Well, hello and welcome once again to Raging and Eating. This is Rossi, better known as Chef Rossi, owner and executive chef of the Raging Skillet in New York City. And how the hell are ya? How you doing? How's it going? What have you been up to? Are you having lots of chazarai? Are you having good things? Well, listen, we just had the 25th anniversary of September 11th, so there's a lot of chazarai. Now, here's the thing. Normally, I try to be bouncy and bubbly, but this was a weird few days that Rosh Hashanah fell on the same day as September 11th, the 25-year anniversary of September 11th. Pretty intense. And it brought back a lot of memories for me. So you'll have to excuse me for not being the bubbly mental yentl that I usually am. Which, you know, I usually am, of course. So here's the deal. 25 years ago, I was minding my own business in my bedroom, trying to sleep. And back then, I did this horrible thing, which was that I used to get business calls to my home, and it would ring in my bedroom. I mean, that is so wrong in so many ways. So I'm fast asleep, and it's the morning, and I hear this kvetchy female voice going, "Chef Rossi, I want to talk to you about my son's bar mitzvah. I need to talk to you right away. His bar mitzvah will be," and it was like in 2 years. And yet she had to bother me. And what was this, like 8-something in the morning? And God help me, I had my answering machine right next to my bed. I mean, is that crazy? That is so unhealthy in so many ways, right? I've learned a lot since then. The crazier thing is, for some deluded reason, probably because I was half asleep, I answered the phone. Now I'm stuck talking to this woman, right? And I'm like, "Excuse me, Mrs. Goldstein," or whatever her name is, Goldberg, Goldstein, Iceberg, you know, Yentlberg, Dingleberryberg, whatever. I said, "This is earlier than business hours. The office will be open at 10 a.m. or whatever I said to try to get off the phone. And she's like, "But I want to talk to you about my son's bar mitzvah. And even though it's 2 years from now, I have a lot of planning to do." I mean, she was already kvetching me, right? And then while we're talking, she goes, "Oh my, a plane just hit the World Trade Center." And I said, "What?" And I said, I got to go. I hung up. She hung up. And I did not realize that my phone would not be working for some time after that. Turn on the news. And sure enough, a plane had hit the World Trade Center. Now, at the roof deck where I live in the East Village, we always had a spectacular view on one side of the Empire State Building and a spectacular view on the other side of the World Trade Center. If you look up, you look down. So I ran up to the roof, and sure enough, one of the towers was on fire. Actually, at that point, I think both of them had some smoke coming out of them. I couldn't quite understand what had happened. I think I just saw the one tower. And so I quickly ran down the stairs, waking up all my neighbors. Now, this is the East Village. People are not into waking up in the morning, banging, ringing their bells. I'm like, "Come up on the roof, hurry up. The World Trade Center's on fire." So we all run up on the roof. And some of us were hungover and a little out of it, but some of us were not. Anyway, we're all up on the roof. And we start having this whole conversation, and everyone else is on their fire escapes, on their roofs. We're looking at them all. We're like, "Well, how are they going to put this out?" We figure a helicopter maybe would do it. We couldn't quite figure out what to do. We're really discussing it. And while we're discussing it, it was sort of like the craziest thing I ever saw. All of a sudden, it's like millions of silver cards shot into the sky. One of the towers just imploded right before our eyes into cloud of dust and silver cards in the air. I mean, we just, all of us just couldn't believe it. And the sound that came after that was the strangest sound I've ever heard, and I hope to never hear again, but it was the sound of screaming, all of us screaming, all of our neighbors screaming, all of their neighbors screaming, just screaming for as far as it just was on forever, an avalanche of screaming. And then we all turned to the other tower. We're just like, "Oh my God, oh my God, oh my God."
And I don't have to tell you what happened. The most impossible, horrifying thing happened when the other tower went down. That point on, I guess we all went into shell shock in some ways. Some people said, I'm going to go buy water. Some people said, I'm going to do this, I'm going to do that. And I kept feeling like, I don't know if you ever saw that movie, Close Encounters of the Third Kind with Richard Dreyfuss, where he's obsessed with finding the aliens. He keeps building mountains of mashed potatoes and things. He just has to go there. That's how I felt. Like I just had to go there. Somehow, my little mentally ill Jewish kvetchy chef me thought I could somehow make this better. Hadn't even really dawned on me what had happened. It would be a while before that happened. Anyway, it was crazy for a long time, but a few days later, I had a wedding I was supposed to cater in South Street Seaport, and the bride called to say, actually, she didn't call. I don't know how she told me because my phone wasn't working. Must have been my cell phone. I don't know, my work phone. Somehow or another, she let me know the wedding was canceled. South Street Seaport, forget it. Of course it was canceled. And the her dance floor was used for 50 firemen were sleeping on her dance floor. So I said, that's what I'm going to do. I'm going to go down to South Street Seaport and feed those 50 firemen. So I didn't try to get a taxi or anything. I just walked from the East Village down to South Street Seaport. And the closer I got, the more the ruin and devastation. I mean, from our neighborhood, the ash and the smell and the horrible, everything was in our neighborhood. But in South Street Seaport, it was just unbelievable. But I show up, and the security guards who knew me, Billy and Dominic, told me everything. They said, oh my God, what? They were in the tunnel driving home and all the cars stopped. And Billy said, Dominic, you know, Dominic was like, I don't know what to do. And he told Billy, just go, just go. And Billy jumped out of the car and ran out. He said, you got children, just go. It's crazy, crazy stuff. I know I'm rambling all over the place, but it's crazy stuff. Anyway, so I show up. They were so happy to see me and they yell, we got a chef, we got a chef. And I'm like, I'm here, I'm here. And they go, send her to St. Paul's. And I like, I don't know what the hell St. Paul's is. I'm Jewish. What the hell is St. Paul's? I don't know. But I'm like, sure, send me anywhere. Help, I want to help. So they hand me a yellow hard hat, which was sort of cute, I guess. I'm like making a fashion statement. And a paper mask and an ID to carry around around my neck. And they say to jump in the back of this pickup truck. And so I go in the pickup truck and off we go. And the pickup truck drives past all these police, blockades, all these places where no cars are allowed to go. And I guess they had the right ID. And we drive to St. Paul's Church, which I don't even know if I'd ever been there before, even though I'm a downtown New Yorker. We drive to St. Paul's. And what I see while I'm still in the truck is a couple of, look like little housewives trying to cook hamburgers on these little backyard barbecues, doing a terrible job of it, really having a horrible time. And hundreds of people online, firemen and cops and first responders to get a burger. And there was some folding tables, and it was really just pandemonium. So as I'm jumping out of the truck, I say, we need more lighter fluid. We need more coals. We need more action. I just start barking orders. So I jump in and immediately take over the operation. It was all fear and horror and adrenaline. And I start cooking burgers. And the little housewives are cooking burgers. We're all cooking burgers. And it was just mass adrenaline. So after hours of this, things calmed down a little bit, and I looked around a little, and it just was unbelievable. I can't say there was something so horrifying and terrifying about just all this thick ash and all these burnt papers on the tombstones in St. Paul's. And these were people's work papers, and here they are flying around burnt. And these old tombstones that have survived so many things, and here they still survived. But the towers were gone. And I didn't exactly know where I was, except I knew I was close because of all the devastation, but I didn't know. So at the end of the day, they told me it was my turn to
go get some air and get back in the truck and go back to the church, the Siemens Church in South Street Seaport. And I go back in the truck and we drive around the Millennial Hotel, Millennium, I never remember which. That's another story, by the way. It was the first thing they told us that if we hear a siren, it means the Millennium Hotel is falling down. You have to run immediately that way. And they pointed in a direction that was safe. I'm like, oh boy. So we drive around the hotel and that's when I see the wreckage of the towers. And I realized how close we were. I don't know, 100 feet away. I don't know how close that was, very close. And I somehow, when I got back to South Street Seaport, I just had to walk home, even though it was late at night at that point. I was just devastated. Anyway, it's a lot to say, but over the next several days, with all of the loss and the thousands of lives gone and the ruin, and I don't have to say all these things to you, you know. With all of that, I saw some beautiful things. I saw someone who etched in the dust on a window, "They may take our bodies, but they'll never take our souls." I saw everyday people just showing up. This guy, he had a magazine kiosk that had gotten squashed in the devastation. So he decided to show up to St. Paul's Church, and he never left. He slept in the back, in a bench in the back. He wanted something to do, so we gave out eyewash and socks and underwear, anything he could do. There were two actors who were out of work, I guess because their theater was kaput. And they just decided to make a tag team. I would grill the hot dogs. They would take the hot dogs and they would run to the pile. The pile was the debris that firefighters and first responders were taking barrels and buckets of soot and crap out, looking at that point, looking for survivors, but there weren't any, sadly. Anyway, they would throw hot dogs at each other. One would catch it and throw it down to firefighters in the pile. They were like the hot dog relay team. But that's what they did for days on end. They were the hot dog relay team, and I was grilling the hot dogs. It was a lot easier than the burgers because they were faster. I gave up on the burgers because I couldn't keep up with the speed after a while. There are 500 hungry firefighters. It's time to switch to hot dogs. I'm sorry. Give me a break. Anyway, but I saw beautiful things. I saw an orchestra. I saw three or four people playing. One had violin. One had the bass. It was a beautiful orchestra, and they were playing classical music in the debris, in the ruin, just to make things a little more beautiful. There were people who stayed there in St. Paul's Church for a month, for several months. I mean, it was just a crazy time. And then came Rosh Hashanah. And I had gotten Brian, one of my waiters, I talked him into going out there. I didn't need to talk him into. He wanted to go. My maitre d' Joanna was there doing Reiki and healing on the firefighters and the cops on their feet because they just needed help and they needed cleansing. And Brian was there in charge of water, giving out Gatorades. We would take Gatorade wheelbarrows full of Gatorades to the pile or the hole or whatever you want to call it. Anyway, I said, here we are in Rosh Hashanah. Where else could we be? But what a strange place to be. And just when we're saying that, this army guy, who I thought was an army guy, but turns out he was an army rabbi, I guess a chaplain, he shows up. He's got the beard and the yarmulke, the whole thing. And he piles up some milk crates and puts some cloth over it and puts his prayer book. And he starts to do the Rosh Hashanah services. And quickly, all of the Jewish first responders, and plenty who weren't Jewish, gathered around. And here we are having Rosh Hashanah services at Ground Zero a few days after 9/11. It was the strangest, eeriest, saddest, and yet most beautiful thing I've ever been a part of or ever seen. And when he blew the shofar, that's the ram's horn, for those not in the know, the sound, it was like ancient, like you feel like you're back in the Bible. This ancient sound permeating, and it felt like it permeated the towers, it permeated the lost souls, it permeated the sadness, so many things. And I've never, ever, ever forgotten it. I never forgot the smell, I never forgot the way it tasted in my mouth, I never forgot the sound of the horn, I never forgot people I would never see again who were so selfless and brave and beautiful. I can never forget. And all of that came back.
on September 11th, 25 years later, first day of Rosh Hashanah. It came back so powerfully. So I wasn't sure what I wanted to talk about today. I thought I would talk about the fact that I'm catering a bar mitzvah next week, which I will talk about in a minute. But what I mostly want to talk about is I had a wedding to cater a couple weeks after September 11th, and the bride and groom thought to cancel the wedding. It just seemed to be in bad taste to have the wedding after thousands of people had died right in front of us, and maybe someone we loved. So they consulted their rabbi, and their rabbi told them that the Talmud, which is the ancient book of rules, it's a big deal, the Talmud, says if a funeral procession and a wedding procession meet at an intersection, the wedding procession has the right of way. Meaning, you know, go forward, live, love, have children, make love, make whoopee, do whatever, you know, just life is first, you know. Anyway, that made them want to have their wedding. And so we all catered this wedding, and all of us, our heart was in our throat. But it was the wildest, most loving, wonderful wedding I've ever catered in a lot of ways. This everyone just let loose with a sense of abandon and wonder and joy. And everyone needed to do that so badly. And that was the greatest lesson I took from all of that, was that after all of that loss and horror, what we need to do is love. Big, huge blankets of love and kindness and generosity and our future. You know, that's the only way. That's the only revenge. Revenge is not run out and kill everybody. You know, you don't make September 11th better by running out and killing people, by murdering mass amounts of people, by taking people's rights away, by kicking people out of the country, by making millions and billions of dollars and starving people. You don't make September 11th better that way. You make September 11th better by loving and giving and caring. That was my big lesson from that wedding. And it's a lesson I held in my heart just this past Rosh Hashanah. So I know this is pretty heavy, but I mean, can you really say anything funny when you're talking about September 11th? No. I mean, you could try. Many have. Fairly badly. I think Larry David might have tried. I don't know. But so I started thinking about what I'm doing after September 11th. I'll be preparing for a bar mitzvah, not a wedding this time, a bar mitzvah. Very nice. And I feel I'm going to keep that lesson. You know, we lost Dolly Parton. We love her. We lost Gloria Steinem. We love her. It looks like we lost Canada. We loved being their best friend. We lost 3,000 people and more, so many more after the towers went down, who was sick of cancer and everything else after. All that loss. But the way to make it just a little better is with fun, joy, kindness, love, generosity, awesomeness. So what better way to do that than with an awesome bar mitzvah, right? And if you're not Jewish, an awesome wedding, an awesome party, an awesome anything. Celebrate life. Give to people who need you. Be generous, be kind, be awesome. That's the way forward. And so this bar mitzvah, I'm doing an interesting sauce. Sauce, says the New Yorker. Odd segue. I'm talking about the most profound experience of my life, but I'm saying it for a reason. So this sauce was something I refused to make for the longest time. It was a Chick-fil-A sauce. I have people asking me for Chick-fil-A all the time. And the reason I always have refused to make anything Chick-fil-A is because of their history of extreme homophobia and really crappy attitudes about so many things. So I said, no, I can't support such homophobia. Well, so now I realize I'm thinking about it all wrong. You know, it's time to repair the world a little bit. So now when people ask me for a Chick-fil-A thing like this bar mitzvah has, my answer is I will serve it minus the homophobia. And that is what it's called. It is chicken fingers with a variety of sauces, namely Chef Rossi's Chick-fil-A minus the homophobia sauce. That is my famous sauce. And how do I make my Chick-fil-A minus the homophobia sauce? I mix honey mustard. I make a mean honey mustard.
half Dijon mustard, half grain mustard, and a heaping amount of honey. Sometimes I give it maple syrup too, but a really awesome honey mustard. That in itself is great, and I'm making that honey mustard just like that with the maple syrup. But then I take some of that honey mustard and I mix it with my famous barbecue sauce, and then I mix that with some mayonnaise. So the honey mustard and the barbecue and the mayonnaise. That is my Chef Rossi Chick-fil-A minus the homophobia sauce. And my barbecue sauce has got a little bit of everything in it. My honey mustard is kicking though. I think it's better than the Chick-fil-A minus the homophobia sauce. It's got the grain mustard and the Dijon mustard and honey and maple syrup. Sometimes I give it a pinch of sriracha just because I like saying it. So we're going to be kicking butt and kicking ass at this bar mitzvah. So here we are. Yes, the most horrible thing I've ever experienced in my lifetime, and probably you have, and so many people who weren't even around 25 years ago were born after this horrible thing, and they're learning about it now. My sous chef, Jeremiah, I guess he was 3 years old or 4 years old when it happened. He's asked about it. You know, people ask about it, but it's hard to describe to people who weren't there. And I will keep on describing it. Just the same way you can never forget something, never, ever, ever forget the Holocaust, never, ever. You must never, ever forget September 11th. You must never, ever, ever forget what happened on January 6th. And don't try and whitewash it. Don't try and pretend it didn't happen. We all saw it on the news. We saw it. We saw it happen right before our eyes. Don't pretend it didn't happen. Don't say, oh, they were there peacefully. We saw it. We saw it. We're not crazy. So it's important to remember. It's important to tell the story. It's important to keep telling the story because some things must never be forgotten. September 11th must never be forgotten. And there's a lesson to learn from that. And the lesson is that war is not the answer. Evil is not the answer. Cruelty and murder is not the answer. The answer is kindness and love and generosity and awesomeness. And the answer is taking the homophobia out any chance you can get of wherever it is. And if it's a Chick-fil-A sauce, take it out of the sauce. And so the way I take it out of the sauce is by I'm the one who make it, and I give it my little spin, and I made it very Jewishy, mental yentl, and it's my Chef Rossi Chick-fil-A minus the homophobia sauce. And there you have it. It's going to be awesome. It's a heavy on the chicken party, by the way, because they have chicken satay and chicken fingers with the honey mustard and also barbecue sauce and also ketchup, all the millions of sauces. And they have pad thai. It's kind of a crazy menu, I know. And they have an Israeli salad. What can I say? It's mental yentl, but it'll be fun. It'll be a band and we'll sing and dance. And there you have it. I run into that couple all the time, the couple, the first wedding I did after September 11th. And I never, ever forget the lesson. And the groom is a really talented and brilliant artist. He has a very whimsical way of doing these paintings. It's kind of cartoonish. And I don't know, it's a little bit Salvador Dali meets who's your favorite cartoonist. You know, it's like whimsical, right? But there's always something deep about it. I once had an art show and I invited him to be in the show. He did a kind of dancing rabbi, I think. And I think I might have done a giant pear that was also meant to be a vagina, which is sort of something I would do, right? Let's face it. It's all about the vagina. Most of my cheese tables, when you get down to it, you know, my chef Barbara, we all loved her. All of her cheese tables were always erupting into the air. And we said, Barbara has created another giant penis. They were erupting into the air, cascading orchids and grapes and sausages and cheeses, cascading, all erupting into the air. And we were like, come and come look at the miracle of Barbara's gigantic erupting penis cheese table. It was a beautiful thing. But when I make a cheese table, they sort of build up and kind of collapse into a valley of figs and smoked beef sausages and smoked gouda and dried apricots and you name it, in the giant valley. And everyone's like, come and look at Ross, Chef Rossi's giant vagina cheese table, because let's face it, that's what it is. And so why fight it, you know? I mean, I did this great book event in Brooklyn, because Brooklyn is so cool, what can I say? And I have had a few people point out to me that I tend to use the word vagina a lot.
And why not? It's a beautiful word. I don't understand people that have a problem with it, quite honestly. Because would you be here if the vagina did not exist? I mean, give me a break. It's like the most important body part, really, or one of them, because no one would be here. There would be no human beings if the vagina did not exist. So we should love it. And it's a nice thing. I mean, just you have to be nice to it. Don't be mean to it. Never be mean to a vagina. I think that's a cardinal sin. If you're mean to a vagina, that makes you a dingleberry douchebag. And you should immediately go to jail for vagina abuse. Honestly, it's not nice. It's not snice, as my sister would say. So I don't know, but I tend to overuse the word, I suppose. So I got a little horn, like a bike horn, and I gave it to a volunteer in the audience. And I said, you know, maybe you could keep me in line. So every time I use the word vagina, you could beep the horn, right? So they loved their job, let me tell you. Well, that horn was beeping every 5 seconds. You know, what can I say? I walked down the street and I looked down at my vagina, beep, beep. Two girls walked by and they had very large vaginas, beep, beep. You know, sometimes I just threw it in to be silly, obviously. But I do have to say, nobody makes a cheese table like my giant edible vaginas. That was really, it's really a thing. But perhaps in this case, Barbara's giant exploding penis cheese tables. Those were pretty nice too. But I digress. I do. So I'm going to do my gorgeous sauces, my sauces as the New Yorker. We're going to have fun, joy, celebrate. This Rosh Hashanah is it's a happy day. It's a time when the books open and it's all about possibility and it's all about new renewal, new chances. The books open. You have a chance to be good, to be generous, to be awesome, to be kind. Tell someone you love them. Do a good deed. Help the homeless. Support people who are scared right now. The transgender community is so oppressed and so scared right now. Give them your love and your support and your kindness and your generosity. Immigrants are terrified. They don't know what to do or where to go. They're scared to death. Give them your love and your kindness and your generosity. This is the time. This is the time for a new chance. Maybe you were crappy all last year. Now's another chance to fix it. You know, I don't know what you believe in, but I think at some point you're judged. If you're super crappy, you have to pay for it. I have to believe that. It's important for me to believe that. That if you've been a crappy dingleberry douchebag, you're going to have to pay for it. So here's your chance to fix things. So why don't you? Okay. So, Shana Tova, Happy New Year. Dip the apple in the honey. It's a deal. You slice the apple, you dip it in the honey. It's like a sweet, lovely New Year. And it's fun to do things with honey on Rosh Hashanah or do apple dressing, do things like that. I love it. I mean, I always want to have better recipes than apples dipped in honey. I mean, I want to improve on it. But honestly, is there really anything better than a slice of apple dipped in honey? Well, maybe if you follow it with some Jack Daniels or cognac, I suppose. But honestly, it's a pretty good on its own. So some things you got to just leave alone. And my closing recipe for September 11th, I would say, is take one plop of kindness, one plop of goodness, and one plop of love, and one plop of decency, and one plop of empathy, and one plop of bravery, and one plop of selflessness, and one plop of enormous love, one giant gallon of enormous love, and a giant gallon of sweetness, and a giant gallon of joy, and a giant gallon of generosity, and a giant gallon of chutzpah, and mix it all together and make a We Love You September 11th. We're so sorry. We will make the world a better place somehow, some way. Okay? That's how I feel. This is Chef Rossi for Raging and Eating. And as always, food is love, and so are you.

Hey, y'all. You can enjoy a whale of a meal at Moby Dick's restaurant in Wellfleet on Friday, September 18, when a portion of the day's profits will support the Fleet Fund. The Fleet Fund is an organization dedicated to helping Wellfleet residents who need assistance when some unexpected event or difficulty brings them to a place of serious financial hardship. 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

0: to let the administration and everything get to us and not do anything about it, or to think we can't do anything about it. But the queer community has never been that way. We've always been resilient enough to know that we can do something.
1: Welcome to This Way Out, the international LGBTQ radio magazine. I'm Lucia Chappelle. In the news this week, the Trump administration's funding cuts are slitting the throat of global queer rights advocacy, and its charges about homicidal gender affirmation are bizarre. Meanwhile, Sierra Leone activists are on the run, but a California neighborhood won't bow to hate. Speaking of bows, a flock of LGBTQ protesters is nesting in an ancient endangered tree standing in the path of Trump's southern border wall. The road through the forest is ahead now that you've discovered This Way Out.
2: I'm Sarah Montague.
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3: The extremist Alternative for Germany party received the largest showing in a state election for a far-right platform since the Nazis. AfD secured nearly 44% of the vote in the small eastern state of Saxony-Anhalt in the historic win. Though the party will need an absolute majority to govern the state, many reports warn that this victory could open the way. AfD now has 39 of the state parliament's 83 seats, just three short of the 42 needed for an absolute parliamentary majority. The party is actively attempting to poach conservative lawmakers to gain a majority and govern the state. Most German parties are building a firewall against the far right, refusing to work with or form a coalition with AfD. AfD opposes same-sex marriage, calls for mass deportations, and seeks to limit Islamic expression. AfD co-chair Alice Weidel called the Saxony-Anhalt vote a dream result. Paradoxically, Weidel is a lesbian in a civil partnership with Sarah Bossard, a Sri Lankan immigrant. She sees no contradiction between her personal life and AfD's anti-LGBT and anti-immigrant platform. Weidel maintains that the party will provide safety for homosexuals by cracking down on immigration, which will supposedly prevent violence against gays by so-called Muslim gangs. She's also a staunch opponent of what she calls gender ideology. Grassroots movements opposing AfD took to the streets the weekend of the September 6th election, flying rainbow flags, a direct protest against the party's plan to remove rainbow flags from schools in the state. A protester named Nikita spoke to the BBC about the anti-AfD movement.
4: Why not degrading them? Because they're degrading the people around here all the time, because of their sexual preferences, because of the color of their skin, where they're from, and yeah, that's for me a Nazi. Of course, they are.
2: 90% of LGBTQ plus worldwide organizations have lost funding since January 2025. That's according to research from Outright International. In their findings published September 10th, the global LGBTIQ advocacy group surveyed over 200 organizations across 94 countries. 4 in 10 of the respondents who lost funding said they were at severe or immediate risk of closure. Outright International's report attributes the strain largely to the shutdown of USAID, funding cuts to the president's emergency plan for AIDS relief, known as PEPFAR, and the Trump administration's withdrawal from the United Nations LGBTI core group. In Outright's words, the effects have cascaded far beyond U.S. government funding. Corporate, international, and philanthropic donors have also shifted, stalled, or quietly withdrawn, often without public scrutiny. The deterioration of support has harmed the people who need it most. That especially goes for those dealing with multiple forms of marginalization, like a disability or refugee status. They could lose access to their only options for health care, legal advocacy, housing, or protective services when an organization has to cut core programs. Alberta Diabalunde is one of the authors of the report titled Breaking Point, The Urgent Need to Invest in Global LGBTIQ Movements. Diabolunde told the Bay Area Reporter, "This is the moment for empathy and for action, because the resources, the infrastructure, and the people we are losing because of these funding cuts are not going to come back if we don't fight for them to be preserved." The report's authors applaud the resilience of aid workers and the adaptations they have made to serve their communities under such pressure. They add, "This report is an effort to make those costs and that resilience visible."
3: Two LGBTQ plus activists from Sierra Leone have been forced to flee abroad after being targeted in an anti-gay police crackdown. On August 30th, local police raided a private party for gay men in the capital city of Freetown. Dozens were arrested, while others were able to elude capture. Two of the escapees were executive director of the LGBT plus rights organization Pride Equality, George Reginald Freeman Brown, and his partner and fellow activist Edwin Bolaji Dean. Following the raid, police issued warrants for the arrests of Brown and Dean on charges of homosexuality and LGBTI social activity. A reward is being offered for information leading to their arrests. Since Brown and Dean fled the raided party, the police claim that their activist work is likely to cause the breach of the peace. The couple has subsequently received harassment and death threats from friends and family. Until now, the West African nation has rarely enforced its British colonial era anti-homosexuality law. The 19th century statute was kept on the books after Sierra Leone achieved independence in 1961. According to the antiquated regulation, any man found guilty of buggery can be imprisoned from 10 years to life. Freeman Brown told the news outlet Erasing 76 Crimes, "The colonial law is still used as a lever to extort money from LGBT plus people. Police wanted notices for the capture of individuals suspected of homosexuality are fueling a growing climate of fear within the LGBT plus community," according to other reports. "There have been consistent reports of discrimination and violence being committed against LGBT people in recent years, including assault, threats, harassment, blackmail, familial rejection, and the denial of basic rights and services," according to the queer advocacy group Human Dignity Trust. "The increase in homophobic action and police harassment is exactly the kind of thing Pride Equality is working against. But for now, its leader and his partner are being subjected to the very prejudice they are trying to prevent."
2: The Trump administration has just released a study that's supposed to academically justify their anti-LGBTQ plus platform. The paper, released by the Department of Health and Human Services, is titled "Where the Clinic Meets the Movement: Does Gender Ideology Arm Left-Wing Authoritarian Psychology?" The study bizarrely proclaims these findings suggest that gender ideology is associated with left-wing authoritarianism and willingness to justify political violence. The agency that has been recently plagued by conspiracy theories and disinformation alleges that so-called left-wing authoritarianism and gender ideology were used to justify violence against President Donald Trump, right-wing influencer Charlie Kirk, United Healthcare CEO Brian Thompson, Immigration and Customs Enforcement buildings, the police, and, in its words, wealthy people's property. The report used an online survey that polled over 1,200 U.S. residents, only 13 of whom identified as transgender or gender nonconforming. The study was published without a peer review process, leaving critics to label it pseudoscience. Human Rights Campaign President Kelly Robinson says this so-called study, sponsored by an extreme right-wing advocacy organization, is another example of the outcome leading the research. "MAGA Republicans want to sow hatred against our fellow Americans in a desperate attempt to distract from their failures ahead of the midterms."
3: Community members in Sacramento, California's Lavender Heights neighborhood are raising safety concerns for the LGBTQ plus residents and taking steps to defend themselves. Flyers are being posted around the neighborhood highlighting the anti-queer hate crimes that have taken place during the past year, all within five blocks. The attacks have ranged from hateful slurs to someone being killed. The historically gay neighborhood is calling on officials to take on the responsibility for protecting their community. just a few hours after the end of the Sacramento Rainbow Festival, on Sunday, September 6th, a married lesbian couple was injured in an assault outside a gay nightclub. Zachary Basler has led the creation of a volunteer-led Lavender Heights Community Patrol. He says that even more attacks have happened, but are not in the public record because they were never reported. Basler told ABC 10 Local News,
5: "Then we actually have two additional people. One is a minor, and we're currently protecting their identity because they're a minor, and there's another one who's afraid of retribution if they come forward."
3: Community-led protection is filling the gap left by the frustrating lack of adequate police response. Basler's patrol has already recruited 25 volunteers to be out on the streets during high traffic times. Volunteers will be wearing lavender vests and use flashlights and whistles to draw attention to potentially threatening activity. They will work in pairs to keep a watchful eye, report concerns, deter violence, and serve as a visible reminder that no one is alone.
2: That's NewsWrap, global queer news with attitude for the week ending September 12, 2026. Follow the news in your area and around the world. An informed community is a strong community.
3: NewsWrap was written by Jeb Bakke, produced by Lucia Chappelle and Brian DeShazer, and brought to you by you.
2: Thank you. Help keep us in airs around the world at thiswayout.org, where you can also read the text of this newscast and much more. For This Way Out, I'm Sarah Montague. Stay healthy.
3: And I'm Natalie Munoz. Stay safe.
1: Queer activists are living in a tree to stop Trump's border wall. That was the headline in Lookout, Arizona's independent queer news publication. It reported that for these activists, the wall threatens far more than a single cottonwood. They see attacks on nature and queer communities as part of the same struggle. What does that resistance actually look like on the ground? On September 1st, roughly 33 days into the tree sit, protesters remained firmly planted on the ground in the remote border community. 40 feet above them, a protester occupied a platform in the tree's canopy, hoping their presence would prevent its destruction. To hear for yourself, write along with reporter Lauren Schmidt.
6: Getting to the queer tree sit meant traveling 2 hours south of Tucson, guided only by a GPS pin one of my sources had sent me. About halfway through the journey, the pavement narrowed and eventually gave way to a one-lane dirt road. Cell service disappeared and the wildlands began. Nestled between the Patagonia and Huachuca Mountains, my destination was La Quille, a former mining and ranching community first settled by Euro-Americans in the late 1870s. At its height, it had a few hundred residents. Today, only a handful of occupied homes remain, among buildings that have outlived the people who have once used them. But the surrounding wilderness was full of life. As I drove towards the tree sit, bats swept through the sky. I counted at least 5 owls and saw a deer, and one hoofed animal I never managed to identify, crossing the road ahead of me. I arrived just after sundown. When I opened the car door, I was engulfed by the sound of insects. This place was thriving, just not with people. The San Rafael Valley

0: It's also part of one of the last remaining corridors through which jaguars can travel between Mexico and their historic range here in the American Southwest. When I pulled into camp, a communal meal was spread across a folding table beneath a pop-up canopy in the middle of a dusty road. I was greeted by Kate Scott of the Madrian Archipelago Wildlife Center.
1: Hey,
2: how's it going?
1: Hey, we're just getting in.
2: Whoa.
1: Kate!
2: Yes.
1: It's Lauren. Good to see you.
2: Oh,
1: we made it.
2: Here.
1: We did it.

0: aisle. On the other side of each gap sat a Border Patrol vehicle, and its headlights pointed towards the protesters.
1: See where the Border Patrol is blinding us? You can head down the middle of this road, and you'll see the grandmother tree at the end, and then there'll be people there that can guide you under the barbed wire fence if you wanted to take your tent out there. And yeah. Oh, and there's the barn owl. He loves us. He's in the sycamore. He hangs out. And then we have a banner hanging from the grandmother tree that we're working to save in Mexico because she's bisected by the border. And she's a major grandmother.
0: Despite its location in southern Arizona, the San Rafael Valley did not look like the desert I'd imagined. Its elevation and summer rains support an expansive grassland ecosystem, sometimes described as high desert savanna. At the center of the protest was a 200-year-old cottonwood that the activists call grandmother. They say the tree was scheduled for removal to make way for two parallel 30-foot border walls. Protesters climbed into its canopy and placed their bodies between the tree and federal contractors. A desperate move after three other cottonwood trees had already been cut down. Now, two remain, one on the U.S. side and the other in Mexico. Protesters hung signs from their branches, bearing messages including No al Muro, or No to the Wall, and Jaguar Migration is an Earth Right. Kate Scott said the demonstration's proximity to the international boundary has led to encounters with law enforcement authorities on both sides. She spoke fondly of the Mexican police, not so much U.S. Border Patrol.
1: Our BP. See, yeah. Our BP are the bad guys. Totally the bad guys. I mean, totally stirring the pot, spreading lies. I mean, it's crazy.
0: Scott and other participants alleged that Border Patrol personnel had repeatedly called local authorities about their demonstration, but claimed that the local county sheriff supported their opposition to the wall, and that his department had stopped responding to certain Border Patrol requests for assistance. That claim seemed extraordinary, unplausible, maybe even unbelievable, until I contacted the sheriff myself.
2: It's been laughable, the kind of things they do, because as you described, Lauren, those people, very peaceful people, you know, just think Woodstock, throwback to the hippie era. These are very peaceful people, but the CBP and the contracting company that's getting billions of dollars to build this wall will continually call 911 and say crazy things like, "We've been kidnapped." It's like, wait a minute. What do you mean you've been kidnapped? Well, these people are sitting in the trees and kind of blocking our bulldozers from knocking down the trees. So we laugh that one off.
0: That was David Hathaway, the elected cop of Santa Cruz County. Law enforcement and the 2S LGBTQIA plus communities have not always enjoyed an easy relationship. But at this camp, participants expressed broad support for Hathaway. The sheriff, in turn, defended the protesters' right to demonstrate and voiced his own opposition to the wall.
2: Just classic xenophobia. If you expect us to be your little Gestapo KGB stooges that go along with your bulldozers and just like throw everybody out of the way.
0: Back at camp, conversations repeatedly returned to the beauty and biodiversity of this relatively undisturbed landscape, and to what could be lost if the wall divides it.
1: It's an amazing place for birds, and oh yeah, that's the yellow-billed cuckoo, which is a threatened species, federally listed in the Environmental, the Endangered Species Act. He, she always sings at some point during our sunrise ceremony, without fail. You know, they just, and different animals will chime in too, and it's just so, I don't know, you just feel like they want us here, you know, they like it, you know, they feel like, oh good, you're representing me too. You know, the little dung beetle can go across the road without getting smushed, you know, it's just all the, I mean, I remember when they hadn't destroyed the grandmothers, killed them.
3: The three others.
1: Yeah, there were just, if you walked from the grandmother, I mean, 50 Sonoran whiptail lizards would be like, hey, you know, whipping around. And I'm thinking, you know, what happened to you? You know, we know what probably happened to you. And so it's just this, crushing cruelty.

0: tea, you know?
1: Each morning before dawn, the activists gather beneath the cottonwood for what they call a sunrise prayer. At times, participants told me the ceremony has taken place directly across from Border Patrol personnel, producing tense exchanges, while people continued singing and praying. The morning I joined, however, was quiet. Two Border Patrol vehicles remained in the distance as people stood beneath Grandmother, extending their arms, breathing together, and singing.

grandmother hears us. The earth feels us. The insects are with us. The cows are speaking with us. The birds are singing with us. The moon is watching us. The sun is rising with us. We are a part of this all. They are a part of this too. And even though the grandmothers have fallen, our last standing grandmother, she feels our love. She feels us here. She feels that our love has dispelled the construction, even if it's just for now. I'm so grateful to be here as well. I'm so grateful to witness this beautiful land that is not different than this.

0: The sunrise prayer was my first opportunity to see everyone together in the daylight. As I looked around, one thing was immediately clear. This camp was queer AF, with the majority of participants identifying as trans, non-binary, gender fluid, or otherwise queer. At a moment when 2S LGBTQIA rights are also being contested by the Trump administration, these activists have chosen to place their bodies on the line for an ecosystem they believe is facing a related threat. Both concern who and what are permitted to exist freely. To understand the intersection of queer identity, forced defense, and queer joy, I spoke with one participant who asked to be identified only by the pseudonym Hawk.
1: Yeah, for the majority of the population here, it is queer and genderqueer. And historically, genderqueer people have been at the front lines of fighting for what they believe is right and what is actually needed for the earth and the land. And so what we're seeing here is just an amazing amalgamation of people from all types of backgrounds and places of the earth. And it's so beautiful to see them coming together, protecting the homelands here in southern Arizona.
0: So far, how would you characterize your experience here?
1: Beautiful would kind of be an understatement. I was in a spot where I wasn't necessarily, I kind of forgot who I was for a little bit, and I came out here and it really showed me who I was again. So it's been a very beautiful experience getting to know all the people, again, from all walks of life and all types of places. I'm so grateful and happy that it is possible. It is possible to come together and prove that we can do this.
0: Many participants learned about the blockade through social media, including the Instagram accounts Rally for the Valley and Tierra Libre, No Borders. People had traveled from North Carolina to California, like this protester from Arcata.
2: Hello, my name is Rain. I use they, them pronouns.
0: What brought you to Lockyer, Arizona?
2: I don't know, I just feel called. There's people protecting our non-human relatives. So the ability not only to live, but to thrive, the freedom to express yourself and experience life, to move. Anywhere there's colonization and empires of power seeking to control, there's people resisting that. I think the earth is queer and it's speaking through us. And I think we just embody love, and because we face so much violence or sometimes are the first scapegoats. Like the Nazis attacked trans people and burned transgender books and went after those clinics first. Like people that do not fit into any norms or conventions are deemed so dangerous just because they exist differently. So I think queer resistance and queer leadership has always existed, even if people try to make it invisible, but it's just the earth expressing itself. I think resistance will continue as long as there's air in our lungs, no matter what form that takes shape. It's all about learning from our ancestors and being a good ancestor and continuing to roll the rock up the hill. And the earth is our mother. We got to take care of her. So as long as we can breathe, I think everyone will keep fighting.
0: What are your thoughts on that?
1: It's exhilarating. Yeah, it's one thing to kind of be suppressed, right? To let the administration and everything get to us and to kind of be suppressed and not do anything about it, or to think we can't do anything about it. But the queer community has never been that way. We've always been resilient enough to know that we can do something. We were resilient enough to get our rights, and people will always remember that we will do whatever we can to protect our land and ourselves as well.
0: Final message to the queer community at large.
1: Stay strong. Stay strong, everybody. It is a tough time for everybody, but and it may look bleak, but it is just a little blip in history. And as long as we stay strong and we stay together and create these moments and these environments that are world-building communities, we will thrive and we will be strong and we will get through this together.
0: For This Way Out, I'm Lauren Schmidt in Lockyer, Arizona.
3: The Fono Otham Nation is waging its own fight against the Trump administration's border wall plans. Tribal leaders say the wall threatens sacred sites and could further cut off some 3,000 enrolled members living in Mexico from their communities, ceremonies, and essential services, including health care on the U.S. side. For some members, according to tribal leaders, that access can be a matter of life and death. Thanks for discovering This Way Out, brought to you by the nonprofit Overnight Productions. News Wrap was written by Jeb Bakke, edited by Lucia Chappell, produced by Brian DeShazer, and read by Sarah Montague and Natalie Munoz. 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
5: Greetings, warriors and shield maidens. I am DJ Eric the Red, Viking King of the WOMR airwaves. You can hear my Viking horn and feel my Viking thunder every other Thursday night from 9 p.m. to midnight on the Reminiscence Bump. 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So I encourage you to tune in and experience the magic of memory and the power of music.

0: me.
1: Oh, Lucy. Greetings, warriors and shield maidens. It is I, Eric the Red, the Viking King of WOMR Radio. Oh yeah, and tonight we will raid and pillage the airwaves together with the Reminiscence Bump. That wasn't a good one. Let me see. That's better. How are we doing out there, friends? Thanks so much to Billboard Bob with Charted Course, Raging and Eating with Chef Rossi, and of course, This Way Out. I am nothing more than what comes before me. We're all in this together, friends. Oh, yeah. Oh, my hubby Joe and my puppy Gabriel are listening right now. Thanks, guys. Shout out to my friend Kevin. He said he was also going to listen tonight. I hope he's recovering well from his surgery. It's been a few weeks now, so I'm sure he's back in the saddle, so to speak. Oh my gosh, friends, what's going on? As you know, I'm broadcasting live here from the fabulous WOMR studios on Commercial Street at the Schoolhouse Building. It's a lovely old schoolhouse building. Yes, it is. Yes, it is. Yes, it is. And it's the middle of September already. It's September 17th. Oh my, how time flies. I'm not mourning the summer yet. It actually felt like a summer day today, and I still have hopes that I can get to the beach at least a few more times. Last year I was in the water. Like, the second week of October, I was still swimming in the water, so hopefully the water is still warm. Well, it's been a few weeks since I've been in our local water, so I don't know what to say. I'm just gonna cross my fingers and hope for the best. Town is officially slowed down. It's now time for the towny summer, when we reclaim the town, now that the millions of tourists have left the building. I love this time of year. There are actually a lot of people in town today, especially. I had a little lunch date with a friend of mine. We're talking about some upcoming shows and some performance shows. And the town parking lot was at maximum occupancy. I couldn't even park there. We actually had to change our destination of where we were gonna meet and have our coffee. That's how busy town was today. It's crazy. So, people are still loving our little village by the sea, for sure. Friends, this is the Reminiscence Bump, where I pluck a memory out of my brain that's associated with music and use the way it makes me feel as inspiration to create a playlist that brings all of us back to that very moment in time. My sets are not only about the sounds you hear, but also about how the music makes you feel. That's right, it's all about the feelings here on the Reminiscence Bump. And, oh my goodness, what a fun show I have tonight. But before I talk about the show, we have to hop in the time travel machine so that we can go back to that very day and time. Isn't that correct? Let's do it. Let's see, what year are we going to? Okay, I'm gonna do it. Here we go. I'm gonna hit 1-9-9-0. That's what we're gonna do. Ho, ho, ho, ho, ho, ho! Oh my gosh, friends. We are back in 1990 or 1991? I think I said 1990. Anyway, We're going to go back to the early 90s, and not necessarily the time of the music, but the time in my life. Yes, and the title for tonight's show is called Babyhead. Now, before you start calling me with accusations of child endangerment, I'm not talking about an actual Babyhead. I'm talking about the club called Babyhead in Providence, Rhode Island, circa 1990-1991. And specifically, Thursday nights. Because Thursday nights was DJ Grizzly's stupid dance party at Babyhead. And my friends and I were kind of went to it every Thursday as if it was our religion. So, all right, I'm gonna set the stage here a little bit better. So, at that time in my life, I was a college student at Rhode Island College, and I had on Thursday nights, in particular, I took a metals class. It was like a metals sculpture class because I was an art student, and metals class was 6 to 9. So we got out of metals class, and of course, when you get out of class at that late, you're hungry, so, and of course, when you're a young adult like that, you make poor decisions on actually what you want to eat. So we would go to Friendly's, which is like a Newport Creamery. Like, I don't know if anyone listening knows what a Friendly's is. Is that like a worldwide chain? Was that just a New England chain? Was it a Rhode Island chain? I don't know. You know, it was like a chain, and it was like diner-ish kind of food. And it was on Mineral Spring Avenue in North Providence, Rhode Island, and we would go there and we would get peanut butter sundaes after metals class before we went to DJ Grizzly's stupid dance party at Babyhead. And what was awesome about Babyhead was that it was a rather small club. It was a dive for sure. And on Thursday nights, they played a rather eclectic mix of, I'd say, like alternative dance, sexy disco trance, all sorts of stuff. And what I loved about DJ Grizzly was that it wasn't about one genre, and he would really throw like this potpourri of eclectic tunes all together, and you'd be dancing to like Nine Inch Nails, and then all of a sudden Donna Summer would come on, and you'd be like, oh, okay, I like this too. And of course, there was the obligatory mosh pit for slam dancing, which I was more of a perimeter mosh pit person. Wasn't really into getting shoved and pushed around or pushing people around, but I would stay on the perimeter and push people back into the pit when they got pushed out. Do people still mosh pit? Is it like a politically incorrect thing to do these days? I don't know. Anywho, so I'm going to play an assortment of songs, many I clearly remember dancing to on Thursday nights at Babyhead, and in honor of DJ Grizzly and his eclectic nature, I'm not just going to mix all the songs together. I'm going to divide each hour into three subsets. And the first set of the hour is going to be an eclectic mix of alternative dance and some pop, but mostly alternative dance. And then the second set will be a mini set of sexy disco trance. And then the third set, the last part of the hour, is going to be dedicated to those who enjoy the mosh pits and love slam dancing. So it's all over the place tonight. What do you think about that, Lucy? Are you into it? Oh, she's into it. She's into it. She's into it. She's into it. Oh, yeah. Oh, yeah. All right, friends. There is a plethora of ways to connect with me tonight. You can give me a shout here at the station at 508-487-2619. But remember, you must email. Remember, you must not call me while I'm talking on the air, because I cannot talk on the air and answer the phone at the same time. So you must call me when the music is playing, yeah? Very good. You can also email me at djericthered@womr.org. DJ Eric the Red, and that's Eric with a K. You can send me a message on Instagram, which is DJ_EricTheRed. Again, Eric with a K. Or, of course, send me a raven with a hand-quilled message on Viking parchment. Yes, because those crows come to my window and they tippity-tippity-tap-tip-tap. I open the window, I receive the scroll, and I read your message. Oh, they're on fire tonight, friends. Those ravens. 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Mobile. I'm not into saying mobile. It's mobile. It's mobile. It's mobile! I'm in a rare form tonight. I really wanted to take a nap before I came in here tonight, but sadly the gods did not allow me to, so I'm just gonna have to rely on the sustenance of the universe to keep me jazzed up and filled with everything I need to do to procure a fabulous and incredible Viking show! Yes! I'll talk later about my season of performing here in P-Town. Good gracious, I was off the hook. I gotta count how many shows and such I was involved in, and, you know, I could talk about myself because it's my show. Ain't it the truth? All right, friends. So are we all ready to go to Club Babyhead together? Are you all ready to dance a little bit for the first part of the hour? All right, I think we should all stay connected personally. Here are the Stereo MCs. Somebody's calling me.

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13: Hey, y'all. You can enjoy a whale of a meal at Moby Dick's restaurant in Wellfleet on Friday, September 18, when a portion of the day's profits will support the Fleet Fund. 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
14: Yes, messages are over. The pillaging shall begin!
15: Thanks, Lucy. Before I do my song recap, just want to give a shout out to Wellfleet Bill. You always make me laugh every time you call. Kevin, I'm glad you climbed the monument today. I'm glad you're back in the swing of things. Ed, hello, my friend. How's that vinyl hanging? Has it curled or is it still stuck? Also, thanks for calling Oliver and reminiscing about your Reese's Pieces Sundays. What fun. I'm feeling the love today. I'm feeling the love. Oh, all the crows are flying around. Heck yeah. Woo! All right, friends. It's quarter to the hour. Quarter to the hour already? How did that happen? I gotta get busy. I gotta get back into some tunes because I have two sets of music to play. So I'm just gonna get right back into it. Now, this song actually was definitely part of DJ Grizzly's playlist. It's arguably... No, it is my favorite Donna Summer song. All right, friends, we are segueing into some sassy, trancy dance. Let's do it.

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1: I've been too busy talking. I threw all of my set list out of whack. I'm supposed to already have played my slam dance set, and I haven't even played it yet. And I didn't do any song recaps. So now I gotta go back to the very beginning. Let's see, my first song I played was Connected by Stereo MCs. Then it was Planet Claire by the B-52s, then Blue Monday from the British rock band New Order, Grooves in the Heart by Delight, I Feel Love Down to Summer, and you just heard Small Town Boy from Bronski Beat. Oh yeah. Oh my goodness, friends. I just have to hop right back into the music because I gotta keep myself on schedule, at least a little bit. So are we ready to hit the mosh pit, friends? Surely we are all ready to do a little slam dancing. What do you think? Ed, you ready to do some slam dancing? Oh my gosh. Who does not love Nine Inch Nails? Oh, amazing. These next three songs coming up are arguably some of my most favorite songs ever. I'll shut up now.

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And yes, Ed, I took the liberty of playing songs from the era. I'm not stuck in 1990. For example, this song came out in 96. Don't bust my chops.

0: yeah.
1: Y'all done slam dancing? Oh, those songs take me back. Let's see, what did we just hear? We heard Head Like a Hole from the American industrial rock band Nine Inch Nails from the album Pretty Hate Machine. Sabotage by the Beastie Boys from the album Ill Communication. And Firestarter from the British electronic dance music band The Prodigy from The Fat of the Land. Oh yeah, friends. 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Oh yeah, friends. Wow. Okay, I'm trying to play catch me up with my own set list here. So, in case you're just tuning in, just in case, I am DJ Eric the Red. Oh yeah. And y'all are listening to the Reminiscence Bump here on WOMR. And the Reminiscence Bump is where I pluck a memory out of my brain that's associated with music and use the way it makes me feel as inspiration to create a playlist. And tonight we are reminiscing about my time spent at Club Babyhead when I was a young individual in the early 90s. Oh yeah. So much good stuff, friends. So much good stuff. Playing some... oh, all sorts of stuff. All sorts of good stuff, right? Basically playing some alternative dance, some sexy disco trance, and mosh pit music. Oh yeah. Some pop songs thrown in here once in a while as well. Oh yeah, so here's a funny story about a mosh pit. One night, my friend Andy and I were at Club Babyhead, and we were in the mosh pit, and we were doing all sorts of crazy stuff that you do in the mosh pit, slam dancing, and we were slamming until the club closed. So all of a sudden, the music stops, the lights are on, and everyone's like, oh, dang, it's time to go home. And everyone's kind of like getting up off the floor, they're getting their, you know, their bearings and such. And my friend Andy has one shoe on, and I'm like, dude, what's going on? You only have one shoe. And he's like, oh, I gotta find my shoe. So, you know, the lights were on, but it was still dark. And he found his shoe, and we left the club, and we're driving home. And then we're like halfway home, he looks down, and he's like, oh, man. I'm like, what's the matter? He's like, I have two different shoes on. So apparently he lost his left shoe, and somebody else lost their right shoe, and I don't know. They both lost their left shoes, I guess. And he picked up somebody else's left shoes. And, so he went home with somebody else's shoes. Oh, well, I'm sorry. Somebody else's shoe. I wonder if he still has that pair of mismatched shoes. No one will ever know. That story was funnier in my brain than when it came out, I guess. Anyway, how about some Jesus Jones? Remember this one? Oh, who didn't love Jesus Jones when they came out? Some good harmonies going on. I'm into the jam. Here's Real, Real, Real.

0: 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The start of a brand new world. And now what?
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0: Hi, I'm Jeanette de Beauvoir, and I want to invite you to the next Making Light on Tuesday, September 22nd, when we're joined by musicians Dinah Mellon and Fred Buck, and poet Sandy Longley. 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
1: I'm back. How much do we love Jeanette de Beauvoir? Love her. All right, friends. I'm DJ Eric the Red, and that's Lucy. Y'all just heard Real, Real, Real from the UK band Jesus Jones from the album Doubt. That was released in 1990, peaked at number 4 on the Billboard Hot 100. Then you heard Groovy Train from the Liverpool-based group The Farm from the album Spartacus. And lastly, Keep It Together from Madonna from Like a Prayer. Keep it together, friends. Keep it together. Hey, shout out to my friend Braintree Jim. Another Viking horn. Oh, yeah. Give me a shout out on the Instagram. And you can catch his show, which is called Target Ship Radio, every other Sunday from 1 to 4 here on WOMR. The next time you'll be able to hear him live is September 27th, but you can check out his archived program on the WOMR app. I already talked about that app. Hey friends, WOMR's listeners appreciate and support organizations and businesses that support their local community radio station. 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Oh yeah, friends. We're going back to the club. We just heard some alternative songs. Well, Madonna's not alternative, but I just like the vibe with that sad music. Now we're going to go into a little bit more trancey dance stuff. Now, this next song, chances are you haven't heard it. And if you did, then we are cut from the same cloth. Oh, actually, wait, I reversed the order. Not the next song, but the song after this. All right, Lucy, keep it together. Let's hear Goldfrapp first, and then we'll hear the other song that I was talking about, and I'll tell you all about it on the flip side. Ooh la la. Ooh la la, Goldfrapp says, ooh la la. That's what I'm gonna say all day tomorrow. Somebody asked me how I am, I'm just gonna say, ooh la la.

Lord, that was a journey. What do you think about that, Lucy? Oh, yeah. That was just two songs. You heard Ooh La La from the English electronic music duo Goldfrapp from the album Supernature, and then that was French Kiss from the American DJ and record producer Lil Louis from the album From the Mind of Lil Louis. Wow. That song. That spent 2 weeks at number one on the U.S. Billboard Dance Club Songs chart in October 1989. I heard that song first on Joel Denver Future Hits 89, a radio show that played a lot of up-and-coming music and a lot of Europe. It had a whole European section, which I love because I love to hear what was in the top 10 in Europe when I was a kid. I was all into music. And lo and behold, what do you know? I am still into music. Oh my goodness. What do you know, friends? It's the town crier bell. And that means I have to share some messages with you that are Cape-centric. Meaning, some messages about Cape Cod. Mass Hire Cape and Islands Career Center invites you to the Cape-wide Job Fair on Wednesday, September 25th from 11 a.m. to 1 p.m. at the Barnstable Adult Community Center in Hyannis. You can meet local employers ready to hire, discover training opportunities, and take a free workshop before attending to make the most of your job search. 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festival, that's hard to say quickly, the free family-friendly festival will feature nearly 100 local artists, makers, food producers, and independent businesses offering attendees the opportunity to 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That is Sunday, September 27th, 11 to 5 at Hazleton Park in Hyannis. And lastly, the Cape Cod Museum of Natural History presents the first ever Fungus Fair on Saturday, October 10th, beginning at 9 a.m. Spend the day learning how to safely forage for mushrooms, explore the incredible fungi of Cape Cod, and even bring samples from your own backyard to be identified by experts. In partnership with the Cape Cod Mycological Society and the Brewster Chamber of Commerce, the event features hands-on demos, cultivation tips, mushroom dye displays, and vendor tables with unique mushroom merchandise. 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It's the Fungi Fair, yes, friends. What do you think about that, Mr. Seagull? Oh, there he goes. All right, friends, we got to keep this party going on, and we are now heading into some more slam dancing, friends. Ugh. More slam dancing. And nothing makes me want to slam dance more than Jane's Addiction. Let's take it. Here we go.

thanks for calling in, Bob. Bob from Hyannis. I'm going to look up that song, although if it is from a soundtrack, I know that I stream on Apple Music, which I'm about to throw in the towel with them, because they just redacted a lot of albums that I actually like, and they're terrible with soundtrack albums, but I'm going to look for that song for you. And Michelle and Betsy, are you still listening after that fabulous Jane's Addiction, Vitalik, Nirvana set? I don't know if that's your bag, but thanks for texting me and letting me know that you're listening. I appreciate it, and I love you both. And you all know that little Gabe around the corner loves you very much. For sure, man, for sure. Oh, Lucy loves you too. All right, y'all heard Ben Caught Stealing from Jane's Addiction. Then My Friend Dario from Vitalik, and then Smells Like Teen Spirit from Nirvana. Oh yeah, and we are coming up to the top of the hour, friend. One more friend. We are coming up to the top of the hour, friend. I only have one friend out there, apparently. No, I'm gonna make it plural. I'm sure I have more than one friend. I have a lot of friends out there, I'm sure. Anywho, I'm gonna do my top of the hour station ID right now. 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And we are streaming worldwide at WOMR.org. Oh, yes, friends. And in case you didn't know, I am DJ Eric the Red. And you are listening to the Reminiscence Bump here on WOMR. And in case you've never heard of my show before, the Reminiscence Bump is where I pluck a memory out of my brain that's associated with music and create a playlist that's associated with that memory and use it as inspiration to create a playlist that brings all of us back to that very moment in time. And tonight I'm reminiscing about Club Babyhead, which was a club that I went to on Thursday nights after my metals sculpture class. Basically 1990-1991, yeah. And it was DJ Grizzly's Stupid Dance Party. And he played an assortment of eclectic music, and including not a whole lot of pop songs. Once in a while he'd throw a pop song in there, but it was mostly alternative dance and music to slam dance in the mosh pit too, and once in a while, he'd throw in some really sexy disco trance music in there, too. I already played Donna Summer. Oh, yeah. And that's the vibe for tonight. It's kind of all over the place. But I was segregating some of these musics. The first 20, 25 minutes or so is dance. The middle, wedged in between, is some good old disco-y dancey trance music, and then we close out the hour with some fabulous mosh pit music.

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0: Earth, Wind, and Fire. Oh, how exciting is that? Oh God, what happened to my vamp music? 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How about today? 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

0: We're gonna get back to some tunes, friends. Oh yeah, we're gonna get back to some tunes. Bob from Hyannis, I'm still looking for your song. Apple Music sucks. Sorry to say. Okay, what do we have coming up? So we're going to go back to Club Babyhead, and we're going to dance a little bit, friends. Why? Because it's my show, and I love to dance. And quite frankly, I'm feeling really free tonight.
1: Don't be afraid of your freedom!
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1: Sorry about that, friends. We're going to start over, apparently. Let's go back in time. Oh, yeah. DJ Grizzly used to play this song all the time. Here's I'm Free by the Soup Dragons.

Oh yeah, how'd you like that set, friends? That's some good songs. You heard I'm Free? From the Scottish alternative rock band The Soup Dragons from the album Love God, then Hippie Chick. From the English musical trio Soho from the album Goddess. Then Get Off from Prince and the New Power Generation from Diamonds and Pearls. That was released in 1991. Then it's I'm Too Sexy from Right Said Fred, also released in 1991. And then Everybody, Everybody from the Italian house music group Black Box from the album Dreamland. I loved that album, Dreamland. I listened to Dreamland over and over and over and over. Oh yeah, friends, I'm DJ Eric the Red! I'm broadcasting live from WOMR 92.1 FM in Provincetown. How are we all doing tonight, friends? We're rounding the corner, 35 minutes left till I go home and get some shut-eye. So let's get back into some music. Oh yeah, oh, we got some good dance jams. Yeah, we're gonna go back, friends. We're gonna go back. This song, I love this song. It's from the Midnight Express original soundtrack. It's just like this song like puts me in a trance, and that's what it's all about, right? Some trance dance, friends. Giorgio Moroder. Here is Chase.

Bob from Hyannis, if you are still listening, I'm sorry, I could not find your song on Apple Music. But long live Beavis and Butthead.

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1: Stardate September 17th. The winds on a giant planet more than 200 light-years from Earth are like the big bad wolf. They'll huff and puff and blow your house down. And if that's not enough of a problem, the temperature can jump by 500 degrees in just a few hours. The planet orbits the star HD 80606. The star is a lot like the Sun, and it has a distant companion star that's a near twin. They're in Ursa Major, the Great Bear. At dawn, the system stands to the upper right of the Big Dipper, although you need a telescope to see it. The planet is HD 80606b. It's about four times the mass of Jupiter, the giant of our own solar system. But it's about the same size as Jupiter, so it's much denser. Its orbit is one of the most elongated of any known planet. Its distance ranges from just 3 million miles to 85 million. As the planet approaches the star, it's like being popped into an oven. The amount of energy it receives when it's closest to the star is 800 times greater than when it's farthest, so the planet heats up in a hurry. The approach also stirs up the winds. They blow outward from the point that's in the middle of the hemisphere that faces the star. They may top out at 11,000 miles per hour, huffing and puffing all the way around this turbulent planet. We have more skywatching tips and much more about our amazing universe in Stardate magazine. Details at stardate.org. For the University of Texas at Austin McDonald Observatory, I'm Billy Henry.
0: Thanks, Mr. Henry. Hey, friends. You all heard the song Chase, which is an instrumental composition by Italian music producer Giorgio Moroder from the Midnight Express original soundtrack. Then you heard 17 from the English electronic music group Ladytron from the album Light and Magic. Then you heard Sadness from Enigma from the album MCMXAD. My dear friends and listeners, I'm right here with you. A survey exhibition of Jess T. Dugan is now on view at 20 Summers Stanley at 494 Commercial Street. Y'all can join them Saturday, September 26th at 4 p.m. for a free flower drawing workshop. 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Stanley is open Thursday and Sunday, 1 to 6 p.m., and Friday and Saturday, 1 to 8. RSVP and learn more about our fall schedule at 20summers.org. All right, you gorgeous creatures. We are coming to the end of our audio adventure. We have 15 minutes left. And I have some music here for you. So let's play some, shall we? One last trip into the mosh pit, friends. And let's start off with the Violent Femmes.

What a way to end the night. Y'all heard Blister in the Sun from the American rock band Violent Femmes. That was released in 1983. Then you heard Song 2 from the English rock band Blur. Then you heard Uprising from the English rock band Muse. And then we finished it up with Smack My Bitch Up by The Prodigy. Wow. My goodness, friends. What an evening. I hope you enjoyed all of my reminiscing of going to Club Babyhead in Providence, Rhode Island from back in the day. And I do hope that our time spent together has woven a tapestry of shared memories across the airwaves. And speaking of airwaves, I will be back here live on air Thursday, October 1st from 9 to midnight with the first of 3 Halloween shows, because if you know me, you know October is all Halloween music. So friends, with gratitude, I am DJ Eric the Red. And remember friends, my music is a bridge connecting past and present, uniting the spirits of both Viking and peasant. May Odin guide your path and may your axe stay sharp. As always, hail and farewell!

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0: Now Matt the Cat's gonna show you what was on the juke in the back.
1: Hey there, Hep Cats and Crazy Kittens. I'm your old Rockola jukebox operator, Matt the Cat, back on the scene with my record machine with the juke in the back. 1940s and 50s rhythm and blues. Each week we spotlight the soul that came before rock and roll. Rhythm and blues, the forgotten bridge between big band music and rock and roll music. And this week we begin a mammoth, behemoth, multi-part series on one of the most important African-American artists in history, Louis Jordan. His style combined jazz, rhythm and blues, old black vaudeville, and even a little bit of country and western music. Jordan meshed all that together, added some tongue-in-cheek, and a whole lot of showmanship. This week we'll dedicate the entire show to Louis Jordan's earliest recordings, from 1938 to 1941. This is the time right before he hit the big time. But listening to these records, you certainly hear the DNA of the great, huge hit singles that would follow. We'll get into Louis's bio in just a few minutes, but first let's kick off the program with his very first record. In 1938, Louis Jordan left famous drummer Chick Webb's band and formed his own Elks Rendezvous Band. He named them that after the popular Harlem night spot. His first group was made up mostly of musicians from Jesse Stone's orchestra. The Elks Rendezvous Band originally backed up a vocalist named Rodney Sturgis. And even though this first record is credited to Rodney Sturgis with Louis Jordan's Rendezvous Band, it is Louis Jordan singing lead vocal on Toodaloo On Down, recorded on December 20th, 1938, and issued by Decca Records in January of 1939. Here is the beginning of a superstar, Louis Jordan with Toodaloo On Down. I'm Matt the Cat, and you're digging the juke in the back.

Louis Jordan's early recordings are our feature this week, and that was his very first record, Toodaloo On Down, issued by Decca in January 1939. Louis Jordan was born in Brinkley, Arkansas on July 8, 1908, to Jim and Adele Jordan. Louis's father was a band leader and music teacher and played nearly every kind of horn. He was also a member of the Rabbit Foot Minstrels. And before Louis was in his teens, he would accompany his father on summer tours with the Minstrels. Now, the Rabbit Foot Minstrels also launched the careers of Bessie Smith and Ma Rainey. After high school, Louis entered Arkansas Baptist College, where he played in the college band as well as on the baseball team. He was a shortstop and loved baseball, and actually thought about going into it full-time, but couldn't stay out of the limelight. He just had to perform, and so music took center stage for young Louis Jordan. He dropped out of college, got married, had a baby, and then found himself using music to support his new family. First, he was playing with Jimmy Pryor's Imperial Serenaders in El Dorado, Arkansas. Then he moved to Hot Springs to play with Junebug and Selmer Tuna Boy Williams. By the early 30s, he had moved to Philadelphia and joined the Charlie Gaines Orchestra. During this time, Charlie Gaines got the opportunity to back up Louis Armstrong on a recording session, and Louis Jordan is playing alto sax on that session. Armstrong was, of course, a major influence on Jordan. The two would record together about 15 years later. I'll be playing that record for you in a couple of weeks. Jordan then got the chance to record his first vocal. It was on a tune called I Can't Dance, I Got Ants in My Pants, with the Clarence Williams Orchestra. And by 1936, he had moved to New York City and was hired by the great drummer Chick Webb for his renowned orchestra. Webb's group was the resident band up at the Savoy Ballroom in Harlem. Webb was working with fellow band leader and arranger Jesse Stone. Stone recognized that Louis Jordan had a knack for performing, and as soon as he found out that he could sing, began arranging some vocals for Jordan to sing. Chick Webb had another great singer at this time, a young Ella Fitzgerald. Soon, Webb's two singers were getting a lot more attention than he was, so he up and fired Louis Jordan. That was all right, because Louis was ready to break out on his own. With the support of Jesse Stone, Jordan borrowed Stone's orchestra and formed the Elks Rendezvous Band, where he cut his first records. The band members on this first session, held on December 20th, 1938, were Louis Jordan on clarinet, barry sax, and alto sax, Courtney Williams on trumpet, Lem Johnson on tenor sax, Clarence Johnson on piano, Charlie Drayton on bass, and Walter Martin on drums. Decca Records issued this single in February of 1939 as Louis Jordan's Elks Rendezvous Band. Here's Honey and the B-Ball as we feature Louis Jordan's first recordings this week on The Juke in the Back, the soul that came before rock and roll.

Rodney Sturgis with Louis Jordan's Rendezvous Band. Now that's Rodney Sturgis singing lead vocal on that song, while Louis Jordan plays clarinet, alto sax, and barry sax. Louis' name on the record is spelled L-O-U-I-E because he didn't want people to call him Louis Jordan. Soon his name would be listed on record labels as L-O-U-I-S Jordan and his Timpani 5. Oh, the Timpani 5. Let's talk about that for a second. They were called the Timpani 5 for a couple of reasons. One was because they actually were using timpani on stage for about the first 3 years of their existence. But also, timpani, spelled T-Y-M-P-A-N-Y, can refer to someone who's puffed up. Long after timpani kettle drums had been removed from the act, they still called themselves the Timpani 5, even when there were six or seven guys in the group. This next record, recorded in New York City on March 29, 1939, was the first appearance on record of Louis Jordan and his Timpani 5. All these early records are great. There's nothing wrong with them. But they are missing one important ingredient that would define his hit record career. And that's that they lack a little bit of sophistication. He's just beginning to perfect his comedic, tongue-in-cheek delivery, as is evident on this record. Here's Doug the Jitterbug, Louis Jordan and his Timpani 5 from 1939 on the Juke in the Back.

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1: Miss Rosa here, keeping the tubes warm and the drinks cool at the Juke in the Back.

Louis Jordan and his Timpani Five in the spotlight this week on The Juke in the Back. It's part one of a multi-part series on the great influential recordings of Louis Jordan. In fact, no African-American artist was more popular during the 1940s than Louis Jordan. His records crossed over into the pop market, but not yet. This week, we're featuring the earliest recordings, from 1938 to 41, and at this point, Louis Jordan has yet to have a hit record. That's Keep a Knockin', recorded on March 29, 1939, in New York City. Of course, Little Richard would cut his own variation of that song in 1957. Let's flip Keep a Knockin' over right now, baby, for Louis Jordan and his Timpani Five, and at the Swing Cats Ball.

0: Sam Jones done snagged his britches. Louis Jordan and his Timpani Five cut at that New York City session held on the 29th of March in 1939. We jump now to Louis Jordan's next recording session held on October 14th of 39. This time he cut the Fats Waller classic, Honeysuckle Rose. Waller wrote the tune in 1929 with lyrics by Andy Razif, but it's Waller's 1934 recording of the tune that's best known. Honeysuckle Rose was also recorded by Count Basie, Coleman Hawkins, and Earl Hines in 1937. Louis Armstrong cut a version of it in 1938, and here's Louis Jordan doing it in 1939. He's the feature on this week's program and many programs to come as we look at the great recorded output of Louis Jordan from 1938 to 1951. This week we're focusing on 38 to 41. Here's Louis Jordan and his Timpani Five with Fats Waller's Honeysuckle Rose.
1: Honey, honey.

Four-Day Blues, Louis Jordan and his Timpani Five from late 1939, spinning off the Decca label, holding stable on my rickety old jukebox turntable. Now, the Timpani Five personnel had remained pretty much the same, except the tenor saxist Lem Johnson was out, and Stanford Simon was in on tenor sax. Up next is a tune recorded in March of 1940, and it's about famed jazz disc jockey Symphony Sid. At the time, Sid, born Sidney Tarnopol, was working at WHOM in Jersey City. He hosted a late-night jazz program called After Hours Swing Session. Louis Jordan decided to put some ABCs and 1-2-3s into this song and called it After School Swing Session, Swingin' with Symphony Sid. Let's dig on it now as we feature the seldom heard early recordings from the great Louis Jordan. This is part one of a multi-part feature here on your source for 1940s and 50s rhythm and blues, The Juke in the Back.

cool swing session, the jump, jump, jumping session. I'm a lucky kid, do your symphony, Sid, talking about the kids around the town. I have learned my lesson, I know I'm not guessing. I can laugh and play, drop my books and run away, digging all the jive around the town.

Now it's time for the Great 78, where we take a thick piece of shellac and harken back to a time when 78 RPM records were king. This week we're featuring the earliest recordings of Louis Jordan and his Timpani 5. Let's go way back to his second record. We heard the flip side, Honey and the Bee Ball, earlier in the program. If we flip it over, we find Barnacle Bill the Sailor. This was cut at a session held on December 20th, 1938 in New York City. It was issued by Decca Records in February of 39. Here's this week's Great 78. Here's Louis Jordan's Rendezvous Band with Barnacle Bill the Sailor.

it's only me

I got me a wife in every port, said Barnacle Bill the Sailor. The handsome gals is what I court, said Barnacle Bill the Sailor. With my false heart and flattering tongue, I coax them all, both old and young. I coax them all, but

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1: You cats keep beating up your chops. I ought to turn you over to the cops. But dig this field, I'm gonna lay on your gate. 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You run your mouth and I run my business, brother. You run your mouth and I run my business, brother. 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

You my pal, and end up telling me how to handle my gal. You run your mouth and I run my business, brother. You run your juicy mouth and I run my business, brother. 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Clap your liver lips and I run my business, brother. If I'd followed your advice on how to make dough, I'd been in the jailhouse long ago. You run your mouth and

This week's Juke in the Back feature, Louis Jordan and his Timpani Five with Do You Call That a Buddy? Dirty Bird. Man, I really hear the Cab Calloway influence on that record. It's dark and kind of sounds a bit like Kicking the Gong Around or the original early 30s version of Minnie the Moocher. Cab was, of course, a heavy influence on Louis Jordan. But then again, Cab was a heavy influence on nearly everybody, as Louis Jordan would soon be himself. On these early recordings featured here on part one of my multi-part Louis Jordan series, you can really hear that he's getting his musical footing, his comedic delivery, and tight band arrangements. Speaking of the band, the Timpani Five was relatively the same, except Clarence Johnson was no longer playing piano with the group. On piano now is Arnold Thomas. Also, sometimes it wasn't Courtney Williams on trumpet. Kenneth Roan was also playing trumpet on some of these tunes. And occasionally Henry Turner played bass instead of Charlie Drayton. But Walter Martin is still on drums, and Stafford Simon is still playing tenor sax. Louis Jordan is, of course, playing clarinet, alto sax, and barry sax, as well as handling all the lead vocals. Do You Call That a Buddy? Dirty Bird was recorded on September 30th, 1940. And before that, we heard You Run Your Mouth and I'll Run My Business, recorded on January 25th, 1940. This next tune, Pan Pan, was cut on January 24th, 1941. And it's another great stepping stone in the early career of Louis Jordan. This is part one of a multi-part Juke in the Back series on one of the greatest and most influential R&B cats of all time, Louis Jordan and his Timpani Five. Here's Pan Pan.

now. For the people's information, we'll describe your face. We'll take the stand and review your sad case. Of course, we're no gate on the other hand. No one for miles around can equal your pain.

now. A few years back, Lazy Bones was the attraction. But since you came around with your no-mile action, with your streamlined figure, I ought to give you a hand.

Boogie Woogie came to town. Louis Jordan and his Timpani Five laying down that jive. What a great record. Recorded on April 2nd, 1941 and issued by Decca Records at the end of the year. Well, cats and kittens, that completes part one of my multi-part series on Louis Jordan. This week we heard 1938 through 1941. Next week we'll pick it up right at the beginning of 1942 and carry it through 1945. I hope you'll join me. Until then, remember, soul, it's a feeling. And you'll get that feeling each week digging on those great 1940s and 50s rhythm and blues right here on your source, The Juke in the Back. Gonna leave you now with another tune recorded on April 2nd, 1941. Here's Louis Jordan and his Timpani Five taking us home, baby, with Sax-a-Woogie. Have a great week, everybody, and I'll catch you with more Louis Jordan next week on The Juke in the Back. Bye-bye.

0: Well, we've run out of whiskey, and the women have all gone home. Thanks for dropping by. 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For more information, please visit jukeintheback.org. I'm Miss Rosie. 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
5: And I'm Jared J.B. Boyd.
3: This week on Bill Street Caravan, we have blues songstress Sheba Potts-Wright.
5: Grammy-nominated blues man Guy Davis will also be with us to deliver an installment of the Blues Hall of Fame, an exploration of the lives of the pioneers and innovators enshrined in the Blues Hall of Fame here in Memphis, Tennessee, brought to you by the Blues Foundation.
3: That's all coming up right now on Bill Street Caravan.
5: Hey, Pat.
3: Hey, JB.
5: This week we've got Sheba Potts-Wright on the show. She's got a sultry southern sound that blends some of the best elements of the blues, but she says she leaves out the painful parts of the genre in favor of the more upbeat.
3: That's right. The longtime Echo Records artist was raised by her father, Bill Street harp legend Dr. Robert Feelgood Potts. But much of her repertoire is inspired by her years under the tutelage of Denise LaSalle, another dynamo queen of the down-home blues style.
5: And it's easy to tell that lineage exists. Sheba has a presence that is to be reckoned with whenever she walks into a room. When she joined us, she made sure that everyone nearby knew that she is the new millennium R&B diva.
3: Well, of course, that's not her only connection to blues legends of the past.
5: Definitely not. Her father brought her up on the touring circuit with all of the greats. Willie Clayton, Bobby Blue Bland, Marvin Cease, Tyrone Davis, the list goes on.
3: And when you say she was raised on the Chitlin' Circuit, you're truly not kidding. She's lived in many of America's greatest blues cities. I mean, Sheba was born in Chicago and raised between Detroit and Greenwood, Mississippi. After attending Russ College in Holly Springs, she landed in Memphis, where she actually worked for many years for Lebanon Children's Hospital.
5: And it was there that she gained an affinity for community causes.
3: That's right. Still today, she often performs in support of charities that benefit survivors of violence and awareness for illnesses such as sickle cell anemia.
5: When we got the chance to see Sheba at Club Paradise, she was contributing to a show which promoted awareness for victims of domestic violence, a turmoil Potts-Wright says she knows all too well.
3: Yes, she's certainly passionate about the cause as a survivor herself. Through her confidence and strength, she hopes to be a beacon of hope for other women trying to make it through.
5: Here's Sheba Potts-Wright, live on Bill Street Caravan.
6: Ladies and gentlemen, I'm about to do one of my hit songs. They're still out. It kind of made me say, from Tell Me Something Good, from I'll Be the Other Woman, I said, you know what?
7: Tell me, girl.
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7: All right.
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1: Yes, I did.
0: Well, I'm gonna be nice to you tonight. But I met a man like you before. And you know what I had to end up telling him? Because he was a pimp just like you. You know what I told him?

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2: Big Bill Brunsey glanced around the crowded Union Hall. He saw every guitar picker and piano player from every tavern on the south side of Chicago except one. Looked like everybody brought a bottle. Washboard Sam sidled up to Bill and said, "You know you could beat that woman playing, and anybody in here know that you the best guitar picker around." Bill just shook his head. "I don't know about that," he said. "Memphis Minnie can make a guitar speak. She can make it cry. She can make it moan. She can make it whistle." "Maybe she won't show," Washboard Sam winked. Tampa Red jumped on stage and shouted through the mic, "Y'all know the rules. Our finalists each get two songs to sway this illustrious panel of judges, including Sleepy John Estes, Sonny Boy Williamson, and myself." The crowd roared and hoisted their bottles high. "Grand prize," Tampa Red yelled, "1/5 Gordon's gin. And you know what our friends at Fortune magazine said, this stuff only goes into martinis and Negroes." The crowd booed, hissed, and laughed as Tampa continued. "And 1/5 black gold whiskey. If you're too fancy to drink from the bottle, the cap makes a fine goblet, ladies and gentlemen. First up, Mr. William Brunsey, known to us friends as Big Bill.
3: Feel like hauling. I feel like crying. I feel so bad, baby Lord, I just feel like dying."
2: While Big Bill played, she started to move through the crowd from the back of the hall toward the stage. She caught Bill's eye like a shooting star, gleaming in a river of dark suits. She wore a bracelet as big as a shield with a new silver dollar stuck in it. She carried her guitar, a chrome resonator. Her gold tooth sparkled and her eyes shined. But where the long red fingernails should have glimmered, Bill saw worn, calloused, picking fingers. He was in for a fight. Big Bill shut his eyes to look deep in song.
3: "I'm gonna make my getaway."
2: Everyone cheered until Tampa Red called Minnie up. Minnie stood there in her gown and high heels, looking the whole place in the eye. She puffed out her cheek and spat a brown jet of tobacco and tore into her song.
4: "I'm a bad luck woman. I'm a bad luck woman. Can't be the reason why."
2: Memphis Minnie didn't need a second number to beat Big Bill. The house rocked. People in the crowd bowed at her feet and reached up to squeeze her hand. Sleepy John and Sonny Boy hoisted her up on their shoulders and carried her around the hall like a champion until they came face to face with Kansas Joe, Minnie's husband. "Put her down," Joe said. "She can walk." Sleepy John and Sonny Boy set Minnie on the floor. Joe picked up her wrist and led her toward the exit. Minnie stopped and looked back for her prize. The bottles had disappeared. She turned back and noticed the collar of Joe's long underwear peeking out from the top of his shirt. She plucked off a piece of scarlet thread and wrapped it around her finger.
3: "I'd rather be the devil, oh, rather be the devil. Be the woman mine."
2: At dawn, they lay in bed. Joe snored with his heavy arm across Minnie. She stared at the ceiling and thought of Beale Street. Minnie remembered a conjure woman named Ready Money. Back then, Minnie was working in a house on 3rd Street. Ready Money had a booth around the corner in Church's Park. Black magic interested Minnie. She wanted to learn witchcraft, but Ready Money refused Minnie's cash. Minnie could still hear the old conjure woman say, "No, baby. Women out here for themselves got to help each other." Ready Money said that the real power of Conjure came not from the spell, but from the belief in the spell, the fear that it would work. The mind took care of the rest. Ready Money made sure to be seen sprinkling goofer dust around someone's house. That was when Minnie met Joe. Their bond wasn't exactly magical. He got her off 3rd Street and into music full time, though. He didn't hate her for hustling. "I'm just hitting a lick," Minnie told Joe. "I'd do the same thing if I could," he said with his sly smile. They made beautiful music together, no doubt. Joe got Minnie on records, and together they got out of the South to a cold water flat in Chicago. Still, Joe was a man and Minnie was a woman. She had to play behind.

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Now, many didn't care if Joe lost his nature, and no magic could force him to leave Chicago. It wasn't personal. She'd come as far as Joe could get her. Memphis Minnie wanted to keep going. 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Minnie pushed Joe's arm up and wiggled down out of the bed. He slumped back on the pillow. She needed just one more thing from him, a hair long enough to intertwine with one of her own. Joe's face was clean, his head was neatly barbered, his chest bare. Minnie had no other choice. She slipped her cold nail clippers into the dark and snipped.

0: A minute later, she stood in the kitchen. 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Minnie tore a piece of brown paper bag from Joe's wine bottle. With a black ink pen, she wrote Joe's name on the brown paper 7 times. She took a red ink pen and wrote the spell over Joe's name 7 times as she muttered the incantation, "Love me or die, love me or die, love me or die." 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She dribbled 7 drops from a bottle of Hoyt's cologne onto the brown paper. Ready Money echoed, "Keep it wet until the son of a bitch act right or go." Minnie moistened the brown paper ball with her own urine. Minnie wrapped the red thread she pulled off Joe's long johns around the wet packet. She bent down without a sound and placed it under Joe's side of the bed. He snored.
1: "Now look at hoodoo lady, I want you to treat me right. 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
1: 2 mornings later, Minnie came home from the market. In the one-room flat, their guitars leaned against the wall, Joe's acoustic and Minnie's silver resonator. The L thundered past, blacking the gray daylight from the window and shaking the glass. She saw Joe standing beside the bed, still in his long johns. He held something red in his hand. He looked up. "Devilment," he barked. He threw down the jack ball, and the brown paper splattered wet on the hardwood floor. "I'll take you back to 3rd Street," Joe said. 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Work this devilment off your hands." 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

Joe just let her go. Years went by. Langston Hughes wrote a poem about her. Hard and strong, he called her. Didn't mention a thing about Kansas Joe. On a stormy winter morning, 10 souls gathered around a hole in the ground to bid Joe farewell. Big Bill stood there like he did on that night long ago at the Musicians' Hall. "That's a bad luck woman," said Big Bill to another mourner. "Blows in like a breeze to cut my ass, but leaves us wondering by her old husband's grave. Stole the show again."

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1: 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The soundtrack of America was made in Tennessee.
2: We're back, and for those of you just tuning in, we've got new Millennium R&B diva, Miss Sheba Potts Wright.
0: Sheba is a bit of a hidden gem in Memphis. Even some of her most attentive fans may not have heard from her in some time.
2: That's right. She says she's been taking a bit of a break from the spotlight to focus on charity and family in the wake of her husband's passing, as well as some of her close friends.
0: But a lot of people may know her for one particular hit, even if they didn't realize.
2: I think that would be Slow Rollin', a staple originally sung by The Love Doctor. When Sheba debuted her first CD in 2001, she gave fans a taste of the familiar by adding a woman's perspective to the already ubiquitous tune. When Sheba came to visit us in the studio, she donned a Miss Slow Roll It t-shirt, proving that the song's impact endures even today. I might need to get me one of those t-shirts, come to think of it.
0: I'd love to see how you could pull that off. As we mentioned earlier, Sheba doesn't pull any punches, often playing up the tropes of a temptress on stage. You don't have to look much further than song titles like I Need a Cowboy to Ride My Pony or Private Fishing Hole.
2: How about we don't go too far down that list of titles? Is that all right?
0: That's fine.
2: Well, all right. With all of that aside, let's tune back in with Sheba, the temptress, at Club Paradise in Memphis.
0: Here's more from Sheba Potts Wright live on Beale Street Caravan. We get

0: All right, I have the wonderful, beautiful Sheba Potts Wright here with me today. Sheba, how you doing today?
1: I'm well. How are you today?
0: You prefer it Sheba Fine or Miss Potts Wright?
1: Sheba is going to be wonderful. I'm a cougar, so Sheba Fine.
0: All right, then. Really, you know, we can start from what you have going on here today, because I want people to know about your legacy and about your history, but I also want them to know where we're moving forward. Tell me, you working on anything with Echo right now?
1: I actually started with Echo Records, and I've given Echo probably about 10 CDs.
0: Wow.
1: And a greatest. Uh-huh. So they are waiting on me now to get my behind back over there and do another one, which is good. It's really good. So, yes, the plan is to go ahead and get something done before August.
0: Well, Sheba, while we're waiting on your record in the meantime, but have you been working with anybody else? You've been sitting in with anybody else?
1: I sure have. That's a great question to ask. I had the opportunity to work with Robert Allen Parker. He's also referred to as Lightning. This guy here has also played guitar for my dad, and he just loves me. That's why I have to give him his props. He put out 2 albums for Bill Street, and I think on the first one I did 2 songs, and on the new upcoming one he had me to do 3 songs. So I have been working with him in the meantime of getting my album together.
0: Okay, then we'll look out for that brother.
1: Thank
0: brother
1: you.
0: Lightning.
1: Brother Lightning, that's right, with the big sideburns. Cool white brother.
0: All right. When you say on your own, you started out with your father, Dr. Feelgood Potts, mm-hmm. Correct?
1: Yes, that is my father. He's a good man, and he is known for the harmonica, blues harmonica. My dad, I like to reference that he's a great man, because my dad took me and raised me at 3 years on up to now, I should say, because he still tries to tell me what to do. But he taught me everything that I know in this blues life. He brought me out, I think, probably like in 89. And that's when everybody got just really familiar with me on that circuit, the big circuit. So yeah, I started out with him. And then after him, Denise LaSalle, which is my dad's play sister. You know, we grew up without play sisters.
0: I understand.
1: She was my aunt, she was my godmother, and she was my mother, musical mother from the blues. And I traveled with her until I got my first hit.
0: Tell me, what was being with Denise LaSalle, who, you know, many know as a legend, and you standing in that legacy as a legend yourself, what did you carry on from her?
1: I learned so much from her. I learned how to deal with the public when it came down to business. I learned how to deal with the public as far as the singing, how to grab their attention, what to do, what not to do, who to hang around, who not to hang around. I learned everything from that lady. There are so many guys, men, that have come to me and tried to get me to do things that, you know, you don't do. I'm like, I know I'm good enough. She taught me that. She said, never settle for a wooden nickel. She said, always stand your ground. If you know you're good at what you do, you'll never have to worry about, if you do this with me or for me, then I'll do this and I'll do that. You know? So she taught me how to remain a lady. That's the word.
0: Absolutely.
1: Remain a lady in this business.
0: As a woman in that sector, if you want to think of it as the blues, you want to think of it as the rhythm and blues or the southern soul, I noticed you carry yourself in your music and on stage, and even in this room, you have a, if you don't mind me saying that, I don't want to get out of hand, a little sensuality, you know, wherever you go. What is it like being a woman and carrying that energy everywhere you go?
1: Well, it's hard, but you know, if it's in you, regardless where it came from, if it's in you, it's going to be there and it's going to show. And I thank you, by the way, for saying that. And on another note, it's kind of hard when you're out here dealing with all these men on this stage. They're dominant. But when you catch a woman like myself, I'm dominant too. It's like, okay, I got to step off, or I got to try to make her weak. I don't fall for the weak stuff. I don't fall for that. So, you know, it makes it easier for me to handle them.
0: I noticed that a lot of the gigging that you do is connected to causes. It's connected to the children that have sickle cell, stopping the violence.
1: I'm glad you mentioned that about the sickle cell and the worthy causes. I want to do more. With the sickle cell, I don't know if you have seen it. I want to offer your listeners to go check it out. It's called the Sickle Cell Rap, and it's featuring Sheba Potts Wright, but it's also mostly focus on the kids with St. Jude. I used to work for St. Jude Children's Hospital for years. Then I left there and went to Lebanon Children's Hospital, where I met this clergy. And he works for nonprofit organizations, and he put on a

0: to those that are need to hear this message and the message that you shared that night. Thank you for hanging out with us today.
1: Mm-hmm,
0: lovely Queen Sheba, Miss Sheba.
1: They call me, they used to call me the new millennium diva of the blues, because I came in not crying, not complaining. I came in making it happen. And like all I said, standing up, not sitting down. But if I can't add to this, if it's okay, I've taken a different turn in life now. I love what I do. I have slowed down a whole lot. I lost my husband 3 years ago, April 1st. And so many things have changed in my life. So I'm putting it out there. If there's anybody out there that hear my voice, please reach out to Facebook under Sheba Potts Wright. You can find me on Instagram under Sheba Potts, because we need to encourage each other more.
0: Absolutely. Well, thank you so much, Sheba.
1: You're very welcome. I enjoyed it. Thank you.
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1: It's time for me to go, y'all. But before I go, I got to do this last song.

There you are, lady. I love you all. To all of my sisters, I'm sorry I didn't have no more roses.

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3: Hi, I'm Jeanette de Beauvoir, and I want to invite you to the next Making Light on Tuesday, September 22nd, when we're joined by musicians Dinah Mellon and Fred Buck, and poet Sandy Longley. 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
5: Hello and welcome to the Global Village. I'm Chris Heim.

This time in the Global Village, we celebrate Chilean Independence Day, a celebration that often extends over many days and is a celebration not only of independence, but of Chilean culture. We will highlight some traditional and some contemporary music in the course of this visit to the Global Village. And we begin with one of the most famous songs to have come from Chile and recorded by so many people over the years. This is Violeta Parra's Gracias a la Vida, as we begin this visit to the Global Village.

music from Andanzas, from their album Songs of South America. And they actually draw on songs from a number of different countries across South America. But this particular time around, here in the Global Village, we're highlighting music from Chile for Chilean Independence Day. And they're a piece that was written by Violeta Parra, Amores. Violeta Parra, who was a songwriter, an ethnomusicologist, a pioneer of the new song movement that helped to revive Chilean traditional music. And there again, one of her songs, Amores, from Andanzas. We actually started with probably her most famous song, Gracias a la Vida, one that has been recorded by so many people over the years. We actually heard Brazilian singer Elis Regina doing a version of that from Falso Brillante. And Inti Illimani, a group that also continued that new song movement, a group that started in the universities, was also rather closely associated with the Allende regime. And when they were overthrown, they actually, fortunately, were out of the country on tour and, in fact, could not return to Chile for about 15 years, but continued to celebrate the traditional music of Chile and add interesting different elements to that as well, including on a performance that they did along with guitarists John Williams and Paco Peña, the Leyenda album. And we heard Chronicles of an Absence from them. And then again at the end, Andanzas with Amores. Then here in the Global Village, I'm Chris Heim. Short break. When we return, we will hear Chilean singer Claudia Acuña. It's mostly worked in the jazz realms, although elements of Chilean music also appear in her work as well. We'll visit with an album she did called Wind from the South, which actually also included a version of Gracias a la Vida. But we will hear her doing the Stevie Wonder tune, Visions. Claudia Acuña. Well, we're back in just a minute here in the Global Village.

Music from Chilean vocalist Claudia Acuña there at the end from her album Rhythm of Life with Aymar Oposa. We started with her doing a really neat version of the Stevie Wonder tune Visions set from her album Winds from the South. Follow that with some music from Inti Ajimane along with Orquesta Clásica of the University of Santiago from the Sinfonico album and El Corazón a Contraluz from them. And we heard Andanzas after that from their album More Songs of Latin America with another Villa de Parra song, To Be 17 Again, roughly the translation of that, imagining being able to see the world again through younger and perhaps more innocent eyes and being inspired by the world again that way. And again at the end, Claudia Acuña from Rhythm of Life with Aymar Oposa. And here in the Global Villages, we are marking Chilean Independence Day, marking the date in 1810 when the whole independence process, separation from Spain began, has become actually often a multi-day holiday, celebrating not only the independence of Chile, but Chilean culture and heritage. And we're sharing a little bit of music from Chile this time here in the Global Village. Short break, and when we return, we've got some music from a popular reggae band from Chile, music from Gondwana, coming up in just a minute when we're back here in the Global Village.

Highlighting a little bit more contemporary music in that round. There with Chico Trujillo, drawing on cumbia and ska and reggae and rock and who knows what else. Some music from the album Gran Pecador, La Banda de Mi Vecino. And we also heard the Chilean reggae group Gondwanda from their album Second Coming with Sacred Books. As we've been highlighting some music from Chile, this time here in the Global Village to mark Chilean Independence Day. We'll get to one more before we wrap up this time. Some music from Los Espanos doing some traditional cueca music. We'll check that out after we remind you that you can get playlists for this and all of our shows. Information about upcoming programs, world music news and videos. We also often post a lot of links to related items. So if we have specials or features, there's information about where you can find out more about all of that. 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That is also a great place to get in touch. So if you have comments, questions, or suggestions, let us know there. You can also let us know at info@kmuw.org. Global Village is a production of KMUW, Wichita Public Radio. I'm Chris Heim. Thanks for being with us here in the Global Village, and here's some music from Los Espanos with Dos Puntas as we say goodbye this time.

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House of Hope is a First Light program that brings the WOMR audience a delightful mix of contemporary, folk, and world music. My name is Brenda Conlin, and I travel for a living, collecting the native sounds from the many countries I visit. I'm constantly on the lookout for the latest releases from exciting new artists, and I bestow my listeners with a wide variety of new music. When I'm not introducing something new, I rely on the tried and true. Peter Gabriel, Pink Martini, Brazilian Girls, Bjork, Bob Dylan, Sinead O'Connor, Ani DiFranco, Joni Mitchell, Coldplay, Enigma, and countless others who inspire. 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
2: We love you. Love, Betty.
0: Guitarist Gene Burton Cini loved music, but just as importantly, he loved people and felt that focus directly influenced the way he played. He also credited his early architecture studies with giving him a sense of form and proportion that contributed to his beautifully crafted arrangements and performances. Gene was a wonderful spirit and an enthusiastic cheerleader for musicians he admired. Everyone loved Gene. Gene died August 29th at the age of 89, and today we celebrate him by revisiting my 2010 conversation with him, recorded in New York City. I'm Judy Carmichael, and this is Jazz Inspired.
3: I think when I went to school, you had to prepare a set of drawings for a client, in other words, so you had to have a complete concept of a project. And I think I took that whole concept into arranging for an audience. You know, I wanted to present more than, say, a sketch or a jam session or something that was totally improvised, to really present something that was well thought out and conceived. And each type of structure architecturally is sort of like a tune. Each one has a character of its own, and you can design, if you will, a well-balanced conception of how to perform that, how to present that to, in fact, a client, which is your audience. I think it's good.
0: I like that. I think a lot of musicians have lost track of the client.
3: Yeah, I do. I do, too. They get pretty self-indulgent up there, and they lose the idea of telling a story with their design. You know, they just think of flash, and sometimes, you know, I'm not going to criticize, because it's nice when people say, you know, are impressed with that, but overall well-balanced architectural piece of music is...

0: something that people say to me a lot,
1: yeah,
0: that don't think they like jazz, that they will say, well, it goes on and on.
1: Yeah.
0: I have no idea what they're doing.
1: Yeah.
0: It doesn't seem like they're interested in communicating
1: exactly
0: with me.
1: Yeah.
0: And to talk to a jazz musician who thinks this way is really wonderful. And you really do attribute that to studying architecture and thinking about that, thinking in that way.
1: And to a love of people, which goes all the way back to my family and a good upbringing of loving people, you know. And if you care about people, you really want to, you want to give them something that they can digest.
0: You want to communicate.
1: Yeah, exactly.
0: It's about communicating. I love that. I'd also read that your parents were very supportive of what you wanted to do.
1: Yeah.
0: Talk about that, because I'm asked a lot from parents how to get their children inspired to play an instrument. And these are usually parents that are beating them over the head, you know, so I'm trying to give them a good message. And it's so apparent in anything I've read about you how important that was. Talk about that.
1: Well, I can tell you one story that just has meant so much to me, and I tell it a lot. Is my dad and mom struggled a lot to put me through architecture school, where I went to Notre Dame University, and they came out in the car, and the car broke down when I graduated and all that. They saw me get an award for architecture.
0: Aww.
1: And they, you know, my dad was real proud. I, you know, being from Italy, he was always thought college education. I have to get my, so I did that, and I got a degree. And not too long after that, I was working in a bar in the Bronx with a group, with Mike Maneri, a wonderful vibraphone player, and myself, on top of a bar, you know. And my dad came down just to see me, and he sat at the bar next to a hooker and somebody from the mafia.
0: Oh no!
1: And he was up there looking at his son play, and I couldn't imagine what he was thinking, you know, because I know, you know, I know the struggle,
0: right?
1: You know, and I know. When I got off the bandstand, I went over and talked to him, and he put his arm around me. He said, "Son, whatever you want to do, I'm behind you 100%.
0: Oh, that's so beautiful.
1: Yeah, I kind of well up every time I think of that, you know.
0: Well, because it's so important.
1: It's so magic. Can you imagine if that could be a guide for everybody, every parent, you know?
0: Right.
1: So they can give the child a chance to explore what they want to do, you know.
0: As you're saying this, I'm thinking that one of the things that I love so much about your music is the fact that when you're playing with other people, you really are communicating the same subject that we're talking about. It's a real, like, puzzle pieces going together. And we know that's what the goal is.
1: Yeah.
0: But a lot of musicians, it is more about them rather than what's best for the group. And as you're talking about getting the kind of support you did from your family and really loving people, it does make you play the way you do.
1: I believe you're right. I mean, I could sit here attempting to take credit for that, but I really can't, you know, because I think the gift of great parents and the gift of a talent is something that I didn't create, you know. And so if that's something that is given, and I think it's very important to always keep that in mind.
0: Mm-hmm.
1: It's a gift, and it keeps you trying to use it properly too.
0: And keeps you humble, I think.
1: Yeah, it keeps you humble.
0: Because you know you've got a gift. I love to hear you say that, because people will say to practicing artists of any style, any stripe, that you're so lucky, you've got this gift, and we are lucky if you look at it that way, but it comes with a responsibility, I think, if you take it seriously, is what you're saying.
1: Absolutely, yeah. I mean, I think it does. I think that you just have to keep that responsibility in mind and live by it if you can.
0: Mm-hmm. Talk about Michael Moore.
1: Michael Moore.
0: Talking about something where two people are really getting that together, and duos in general, because duos are a very interesting subject. I've played in lots of duos, and it's very special, I think. And I've read you saying that that's like a marriage, and I've always thought that too. Although I think a band is like a marriage, it's just it's more people. The problems expand exponentially.
1: I can't explain the rapport that happened between Mike and I. It was just an amazing thing. We first of all, we agreed on what constituted good music.
0: Mm.
1: You know, we both like tunes, we like standards, and neither one of us liked to play too many choruses. It felt like it could be said in one or two choruses, and Mike was just a fantastic supportive player as well as brilliant soloist, both pizzicato and arco, and I don't think anybody plays arco as
0: explain
1: warm,
0: that
1: as
0: in case
1: arco.
0: Some of our listeners don't know what that means.
1: Arco is when you play the bass with a bow,
0: mm-hmm.
1: as opposed to plucking it with your fingers, and you create these long, beautiful cello-like sounds or bass-like sounds.
0: Mm-hmm.
1: It should be bass-like sounds, but Mike played all over the instrument in the upper register, but with the sweetest, warmest sound. And it was great to work to figure out accompanying him, two ways to accompany him, as if I was accompanying a soprano or something like that, because he would just make so much. But he used to do like Danny Boy and make everybody, you know, or even the Ave Maria.
0: Mm-hmm.
1: We did it around Christmas time. I remember doing that for family, and he just nailed it. And we had a great, we just got along great too. A lot of fun together on the road, and it's still that way.

0: I'm Judy Carmichael, and this is Jazz Inspired. I'm talking with guitarist Gene Bertoncini. And when you're talking about having an arrangement, because I know this is another question I get a lot, when things sound well thought out, I think, because so many audience members are used to hearing jazz that they don't understand at all.
1: Yeah.
0: That has 10 choruses, and they're completely confused rhythmically and harmonically. When they hear something that's a little more structured, they don't think you're improvising, but you are improvising. So speak to that in terms of how you arrange for our listeners that aren't musicians but are just jazz lovers. How do you do it and make it sound fresh and improvisational even though you're building a structure? I know what you do, but explain.
1: Well, actually, I took a lot of classical guitar lessons at some point, and we'll talk about how I was inspired to do that at some point. And so, and having played the classical repertoire to a degree, not I don't claim any real classical chops, but you see how the guitar is used as a almost a little orchestra, and how these things have to be kind of worked out to perform. I mean, there are some guys that have enormous amount of things in their arsenal, you know. The thing that I like to do is actually work out arrangements where I write them out.
0: Mm-hmm.
1: I do write them out. If I come up with a, like this arrangement of Body and Soul, for instance, I came up with some new harmonies on it, and I worked at it so that I have this arrangement. I feel like the guitar is a little orchestra, my own big band.
0: Right.
1: And I'm playing chart number 47.
0: Uh-huh.
1: And if I play it the same, but then there's a room in there for improvising, so that I bring both aspects of the whole creative process to my work, which is working out an arrangement. In a sense, it's almost like composing, and using the different aspects that I learned from all areas of the guitar, and then having a couple of choruses where I just improvise.

0: I do head things just off the top of my head, and that's totally spontaneous. And sometimes I fall on my face.
1: But we all do. We have to do that. That's what I always say. I know the beginning and the end.
0: Yeah.
1: So I know how I'm getting in and getting out, and in between, I hope for the best.
0: I think that's the case. I think some restaurants get away with murder because they have a nice little appetizer and a great dessert. But in the middle, the entree really sucks, you know?
1: That's not supposed to happen with restaurants, though.
0: I know.
1: That's not supposed to happen. We want the whole thing to know. With jazz, we're supposed to be on edge and do that. Well, talk about George Shearing. I know you're a George Shearing fan, and he's been an inspiration.
0: I was very much influenced by the original guitar player with that group, Chuck Wayne, who was my second teacher. And that group was very important to me when I was first listening to the radio. I first listened to Benny Goodman. That's another gift. Why did the son of an Italian immigrant all of a sudden go to the radio and want to be around Benny Goodman, you know? That's true. My brother also. We used to wait for these shows to go on and just hang by the radio. And all of a sudden, we were both playing jazz. We were both playing it and listening to it. And my brother was a wonderful jazz accordionist, an older brother. And he learned the standards before I did and taught them to me.
1: But that's inspiration. That's what's so wonderful, that somebody like a Benny Goodman can reach out to these two boys and grab them and drag them over to the radio.
0: What a gift.
1: And get you into wanting to play. Yeah. And then George Shearing was on the radio as well.
0: He came right after that, and I started listening to this great quintet, September in the Rain and East of the Sun, and great tunes like that. And I subsequently found out that the guitar player who created that warm guitar sound was Chuck Wayne.
1: Mm.
0: And I got to meet him after I went to college and used to go hear him play. And he was the first guy I really heard using the guitar like that, completely like that.

0: when I was a kid, my brother and I used to do a television show called The Children's Hour on Sunday morning, and occasionally we would go down there, and I'd sometimes wear a cowboy outfit or something like
1: that. How old were you?
0: I was about 13, something like that.
1: And he'd play the accordion, you'd play guitar.
0: Yeah, we used to accompany some singers sometimes, and a guy named Ed Hurley, he was the announcer for, you know, the product was Kraft cheeses, Kraft products, and every Sunday morning they were on, and then I used to wander around the studios, and I wandered next door one day, and I saw this guitarist, and they were doing a mystery show, and they had live music, you know, they play all the cues, and it was fantastic, and the guitar player was sounded great, and then he put the guitar down, and then he picked up the trumpet, played a little trumpet, and then he went over and played a little piano. So I went up to him, I must have looked cute too. I had my cowboy outfit.
1: I can picture you in that cowboy outfit. You'd still look cute.
0: Sure, honey.
1: I love it.
0: So I told him I played guitar, and he says, "Well, play me something." So I played him my little arrangement of Honeysuckle Rose, which I can still play, and because I was studying with a little jazz teacher.
1: I love it.
0: And he kind of really likes it. He says, "Well, you know," I said, I asked him if I could take a lesson with him. He said, "Next time you come on over, we'll have a lesson, you know." So, like, the next time I went down, I went next door. He'd give me a half-hour lesson, you know, Johnny Smith.
1: Oh, how wonderful.
0: A great Johnny Smith. And just about a little after that time, I really learned a lot about the technique, the pure technique that he had, and also the harmonic aspects of the instrument. He treated it like a piano. So there was something about Johnny that was very special. And he, when I was studying with him off and on for the next few years, actually, he came out with an album with this tune called Moonlight in Vermont, which was really like a benchmark guitar album. And Stan Getz was on it, and it really became almost like a hit record.

0: 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Today we're revisiting my 2010 conversation with Gene Bertoncini, who passed away August 29th at the age of 89. I asked Gene about the people who inspired him throughout his career.
1: It's wonderful in life that there are a few people along the way that maybe say one thing to you that stays with you forever, or they teach you something that is so valuable, and you get these kicks in the butt,
0: yeah,
1: along the way that are just so important. If you look back on your life, you know,
0: it's interesting because so many times they don't even know they've done it.
1: Yeah, well, it's true. You don't either. I mean, you don't know how much you've influenced people just by what you do, this radio show,
0: mm-hmm.
1: your performances, you are as a person, and how many people come back to you later on and say, it meant so much to me that you said that or did that. Or
0: I think it's being connected again, the way you say that you care about people and you want to be involved with people,
1: yeah.
0: and you love people. And I love that message because I feel that everybody should be looking for inspiration and looking to inspire.
1: Yeah.
0: We're fortunate because we're artists,
1: yeah.
0: because that is our life. And we know that we can't keep playing without an active pursuit of inspiration, because we'll
1: right.
0: get stagnant, we can't keep creating. But I think it's true for everybody.
1: Yeah.
0: They just don't have the constant reminders we do, because it's what we do for a living.
1: Right.
0: And so I love that message. I love you saying that. And I also, with your playing, something that really stands out to me is when I listen to you, I want to say this in the right way, it doesn't sound like jazz or classical. It sounds like its own thing, as odd as that sounds, because I know lots of people that are hugely influenced by classical music, people that play both,
1: yeah.
0: that go back and forth, but most of the time I feel that's very obvious to me, and I'll think, okay, they're making reference to this classical piece, and this shows me that they've heard some classical music or something. It just stands out. It's like a person that has a new big vocabulary word and they work the sentence really hard so that they can stick that word in there.
1: Yeah.
0: But they haven't used it in a natural way. And I love that about your playing. And is that something that's just evolved or that you've been conscious of? It's one of the really wonderful things that I've always been a fan of your music.
1: Thanks, honey. I think it's something that definitely has evolved, and it also has evolved with the use of the different guitars.
0: Talk about that.
1: I can go back to Chuck Wayne, and at some point in my studies with Chuck, he said, "Why don't you listen to this Julian Bream, this classical guitarist?" Chuck was into classical guitar as well, and so I got this record, and I put on this wonderful arrangement he did of the Pavan by Ravel, and I was a totally different, moved person. It just changed my life around completely. I decided to study the classical guitar, and I worked at it pretty hard with a couple of good teachers, and so the classical guitar, all of a sudden my world of music was bigger and bigger, and during that time as well, I was advised by a friend of mine, maybe you should to open up your whole emotional performance kind of thing. It might be good to take some singing lessons with a... I know a guy who was a little bit of a psychologist and a singing coach.
0: Oh, that's interesting. Good combination,
1: yeah.
0: Because people are so scared to sing
1: right.
0: Very often.
1: So I went to see this... I forgot his name, but it was years ago. And he puts a Puccini aria in front of me. He says, sing this. You know?
0: Oh, wow.
1: Are you kidding?
0: Start with something easy.
1: Che gelli da manina. So I started singing. I just never really got to be a great singer, but I think it did open up. I went to my first Puccini opera when I was then. So my world was getting bigger and bigger. I was so overwhelmed. I got a seat way up in the balcony. This was the old Met, you know. And I think Renata Tobaldi was singing. And I was so overwhelmed with the music. I had to get out of my seat so I could go back to everybody and just cry.
0: Oh, I love that.
1: I was like bawling. And sometimes that happens when I listen to La Bohème, some of those arias. They just never cease to do that to me. And which just verified my whole gift for music to me, you know, to
0: have it affect you like that,
1: yeah,
0: is so beautiful.
1: That, gee, I got this. I got to look into this.
0: I had that happen once. I was at a play at a musical that was really beautiful, and there was a moment for me that the acting, the lighting, the scenery, the music, everything came together in this moment, and I started crying. And the friend that was with me looked at me and said, it's not even a sad part. Why are you crying? I'll never forget it, because I thought, there's no explaining.
1: You're crying because you have a gift.
0: Yeah. When you're moved,
1: it's a great gift.

0: So talk to me about Brazilian music. Now, musicians always, whenever you say Brazil, they always get all excited because there's something so special about that music. But you actually understand it and play it beautifully.
1: Pretty good.
0: Yeah, and it's not an easy thing to do.
1: You know, if you look at the a sonogram of a pregnant Brazilian woman, there's a baby and a guitar in there. So we don't have a chance.
0: I have always said not exactly that same thing, but I explain to people who haven't been to Brazil.
1: Yeah.
0: I say, when you go there, it's in their bones, and now we know it's in their uterus.
1: That's right. That's right.
0: That's what happens.
1: That's
0: so talk
1: true.
0: About that. They do seem to just grow up with this in their genes.
1: Yeah, and luckily I was studying the classical guitar, and just as the bossa nova hit in this country. So, I got a call actually from people with Ahmad Jamal. To do an album, and they said it was going to be sort of samba, Latin or Brazilian. So I just bought this record by Joao Gilberto, in which he had Corcovado on it, just solo guitar, and I listened to that over and over, and I just got his basic bossa nova beat down, and I went and did this album, and it worked out okay, and I subsequently got to be friendly with Joao. Joao used to borrow my guitar whenever he came and did concerts.
0: Oh, how wonderful.
1: And I just learned from listening. And I don't think there's a better source of bossa nova guitar playing than Joao for really the basic, beautiful, clear sound that he got and the care he took with that.
2: Bésame, bésame mucho.

0: I'm Judy Carmichael, and this is Jazz Inspired. I'm talking with guitarist Gene Bertoncini about the Brazilian music Chorinho.
1: You know the song Tico Tico?
0: Yeah.
1: I think that's a Chorinho example.
0: Right.
1: It's all these notes, and it's really like it. Maybe it's an older.
0: They said it was sort of from the, when I was last there in Brazil, they were telling me that the early jazz tradition came to Brazil later, which is interesting because now we think of Brazilian right in there with all the jazz sensibility, but that some of the other countries in South America were listening to the early jazz and doing it, but they came to it a bit later, but they said that this, how did you pronounce it, Chorinho?
1: Chorinho.
0: Chorinho.
1: Well, I think there's a thing called choro, which is, I think, Chorinho is a kind of a whatever. It's just
0: a little version.
1: Another way of saying it. But they're beautiful. They're technically difficult, and they just keep moving. The lines keep moving, and they're great to listen to.
0: Oh, they're really fun. It's sort of their version of jazz from the 30s or something.
1: Yeah, that's
0: right.

0: On this album, Luciana Sosa duos too. There's Luciana and Romero La Bamba, and they do La Chorino. Oh, I'd like to hear this right now.
1: I know, me too.

0: Talk to me about Barney Kessel.
1: Barney Kessel. Well, when I was much into the electric guitar, the days with Johnny Smith and Chuck Wayne.
0: Back when you were wearing a cowboy outfit.
1: That's right. I was really getting into the chops, and I wore out a record by Tal Farlow called The Artistry of Tal Farlow, who later became a great friend of mine, and his wife, Michelle. They were just great friends of mine. And I guess that was the biggest influence. I mean, I just listened to that thing every day, which is a great thing to do for a young student. Is if you listen to a thing enough, it becomes a part of you. If you listen enough where you can sing along with the lines, and it just becomes part of your arsenal, if I can say that word again. And so Tal was there, and then Barney Kessel was around at the same time, and they did these albums. They won the Metronome Poll, Downbeat Poll winners for the trio, Barney Kessel, Shelly Mann, and Ray Brown. They had this great, great trios. And Barney really made me believe that a guitar, bass, drum trio could be just as strong as the Oscar Peterson trio, which was a favorite of mine. I mean, every pianist loved OP. But Barney made me feel like a guitar, bass, drum trio could be just as strong, and I followed that mold for a while. I was just doing guitar, bass, drums, and playing gigs around New York with that kind of thing. I did my first concert tours with guitar, bass, and drums, and incorporated both guitars, nylon, and I just love the way he swinged.
0: To have swung.
1: Yes, right. That's right.

0: Talk about your project with Bill Charlap and Sean Smith.
1: Okay, they've been friends of mine for a long time. I first met Bill when he was just a youngster. He was Sandy Stewart, his mom, and his dad. I met his dad, Moose Charlap, and he was brought up right in the music world, Broadway. He learned he's got such respect for standards, and I got a teaching job for a while at SUNY Purchase in New York, and I used to go up there occasionally just to practice and get into country and practice. And every time I went up there, Bill was in a practice room. Every time, no matter what day it was, I saw this. You know, I used to see him just practicing all the time. And he's become a tremendous pianist, repertoire. And we were brought together first when I put a little duo, guitar and piano, together for the Tavern on the Green, and it worked out great. And Bill was always respectful, and he wasn't like, you know, he always treated me with a lot of admiration or whatever. And I really liked that because he was such a great player himself. But I'm older, so I need that.
0: We all need that. We don't want a collaboration where the person comes in and steamrollers over us and doesn't miss it.
1: That's right. I got some originals, Gene. I hate that. No. No, thank you.
0: Always that sort of a musician's joke. Listen to my original tunes. Original in quotes.
1: That's right. Anyway, Hank O'Neill at Chiaroscuro. I always work with Sean Smith. I love Sean's playing. And Sean always worked with Bill. They kind of grew up together. So we were put together on this jazz cruise, which was great. Did you ever do one of those on the Norway?
0: You know, I haven't. I've done a number of ships, but always the QE2 and QM2, that group, and never got to do that particular. Although once I did, now that I'm thinking about it, I did on the West Coast. I did one of those jazz things, and I loved it because you get to see all these other musicians. That's the big part of it.
1: Great.
0: You get to hang out with everybody.
1: For the music.
0: And they're there for the music. Yeah. It's great.
1: So we had a couple of meetings, and the guys just agreed to make me the leader, you know, because I was the old guy. You know?
0: Otherwise, you're not, folks. He's not that old. In fact, he's still wearing that cowboy outfit. It's a little unsettling.
1: Right.
0: Continue.
1: Right. May I leave the room?
0: No. Yes, exactly. So you were the leader, but here you were afloat.
1: Yeah, and we had a few meetings as to how, and Sean and I had worked together before, and just kind of Bill kind of included, and then he contributed some ideas, and it was just beautiful to put the music together and play it every night and record it every night. I remember Whitney Balliet was on this particular trip, and he was just knocked out with the trio because he thought there was more happening than in some of the other groups.

I'm Judy Carmichael, and this is Jazz Inspired. I'm talking with guitarist Gene Bertoncini. I'm coming back to our architecture metaphor with all of this, in that the more one travels, and as musicians we've traveled a lot, I'm always fascinated when I will see where an architect got an idea, very often, because if you're really looking, you see this. Everybody thinks that Pei did his pyramid in

0: combine with jazz pieces that other people don't hear, that is what makes them, to my ear, work, because they're seamless, because you're hearing how they relate and changing a tempo or an approach or a rhythm that makes them go together. And talk about that, especially your Jobim CD. Talk about that.
1: Yeah, well, it's really the fruit of having played some classical repertoire and getting the classical guitar into bossa nova in the whole thing. And I was able to combine that. And this one's not at all forced, because the Chopin Prelude, this particular cut, is, in fact, How Insensitive.
0: Mm.

0: Now, I get to ask you something that people ask me all the time, and I don't get to ask many people. Which do you prefer, playing solo or with a group?
1: I've been preferring playing solo a lot. You know why? Because that's the challenge. That's the big challenge.
0: I love playing with people.
1: I mean, I have a ball playing with people. I played a little gig the other day with saxophone and bass, and it was Bob Kindred and Dean Johnson, great players, and it was just a ball. I loved it. But to play my arrangements and to be able to improvise by myself, try to keep a good beat going and everything like that is, I have the whole orchestra in my hands. That's why I feel. And while I try to do enough of a variety so that I maintain interest during a concert or something, even tell a few jokes, whatever. But it's not an ego thing, you know, it's just a feel it's a calling.
0: And it's a challenge to arrange a concert as a story too, because I know you think of it that way. I do
1: exactly,
0: too, that
1: yeah.
0: You have to not just think about the tunes,
1: they're
0: little chapters, but in the evening, which is your novel,
1: your
0: whole evening has to have that beginning, middle, end, and take people on that journey, which you do with your new CD. Talk about that. That's been greatly received. Not just by Judy Carmichael. Other people like it too, Gene.
1: Yeah, I think seven of them. No, but it's exactly that. I worked out these arrangements. A couple of Bill Evans tunes, Puccini aria is on there. Movie theme that I went to the movie. I went to the Puccini opera. I went to the everything that's on that album. I experienced in some way, personally. Quiet Now. I was Denny Zeitlin's great pianist. I heard him on The Tonight Show many years ago. And the Joe Beam, Olia Maria pieces, played that with two guitars, and I always loved it. I found out later that Umir Diodato did this arrangement for two guitars for the movie that Joe Beam wrote the music to.

0: And so I made that into a one guitar thing, and I just love the music so much. I play what I love, you know. You know, actually, I wait for something to call me, you know, a song, right? You know, wait for a
1: Yeah.
0: song to say this. Hey, I want you.
1: That's nice. No,
0: Yeah.
1: it's an interesting phenomenon because I know that there'll be tunes that I just love and I'll think, I've got to play that
0: Yeah.
1: and it won't be right at all for me. And then I'll wait a few months and it'll be right for
0: It'll
1: me.
0: be come around.
1: Yeah, isn't
0: Yeah.
1: that interesting?
0: Yeah.
1: And it'll call to you in different ways, but it might not, the timing might be wrong.
0: That's right.
1: Don't you find
0: That's
1: that
0: why
1: to be true?
0: life, huh? Mamma
1: Yeah,
0: mia.
1: it
0: But that's
1: is.
0: true, and it's worth waiting for. And then anything that I've actually waited on like that and worked out, I wound up arranging, and I always come up with something that is, I feel, special, like every tune on the Quiet Now album and the one before called Body and Soul is, and actually everything I've recorded, I'm very proud of. The Jobim album, the ones with Bill, and the one I did an album with Roger Calloway and Michael as well, and the duo album with Mike, you know. All of the stuff I did with Mike as a duo was stuff that I worked out, and also that when Mike brought whatever he brought to it, it was just made it. Well, he brought so much to everything, you know, his fills, and so that was just great. So,
1: Well, it's inspiring talking to you, and I'm so glad you took the time to do this, Gene. I've been a
0: well.
1: fan forever, and it's really been great.
0: I'm the lucky one.
1: No, thank you, dear.
0: That's
1: This was
0: it.
1: great. Thank you so much.
0: I'm touching her knee now.
1: Today we revisited my 2010 conversation with guitarist Gene Bertoncini, who passed away August 29th at the age of 89. I hope you'll join me here next time when I talk with another creative person about how jazz has inspired their life and work. I'm Judy Carmichael, the host and producer of Jazz Inspired. My production engineer is Curtis Hydoff. 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Our opening music was Airmail Special, and the mid-break music is a smooth one from my CD, High on Fats and Other Stuff. The closing music is Old Fashioned Love from my CD Trio. I'm on piano with Mike Casham on sax and Chris Florey on guitar. 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

0: It's Friday afternoon and time to get the weekend started. 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
1: That's the 2.
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There's a beautiful old song made popular in the late 1930s by the first superstar of the Grand Ole Opry. His name was Uncle Dave Macon. He's traveled the hills and hollers across Appalachia. It's called Over the Mountain.

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1: And welcome everybody to the beautiful historic Scottish Rite Concert Hall here in our hometown of Lexington, Kentucky. We're broadcasting all over the world from Australia to Ireland, New Zealand to New York, Yuma, Arizona, and across the Yukon and even Canada. We are celebrating this beautiful world of front porch music. It's folk and blues and bluegrass, country, Celtic, so many things. And we say it every week, you don't have to be famous to be on Wood Songs, you just have to be very, very good. That is the case of both of the artists and an amazing Wood Songs kid. But on this particular show, we're doing something really important. We are celebrating the spirit and the texture and the canvas of the music and art that comes out of Appalachia. It is a wonderful, very misunderstood, mysterious, romantic part of America. There's a lot of cliches about it that are very untrue, and we're here to celebrate the beautiful part of these great mountains, the hills and the hollers and all the music that comes out of it. First up is an artist that comes from the Appalachian Mountains. He's toured all over that region. He's a subject of a beautiful new documentary that's award-winning, and we're going to talk to him about that in a minute. He's got an album called Blue Nashville Guitar, and this is a tune called That Old Guitar. Please welcome our friend Rob McNerland to the Wood Songs Old Time Radio.

0: Thank you.
1: From his album Blue Nashville Guitar, That Old Guitar is the song. Rob McNerl, it's nice to see you again.
2: Good to see you again.
1: You've been sort of slugging it out for a long time.
2: Yes.
1: And I think it's a fair way to describe yourself. So many artists that are doing well but under the radar.
2: Yeah, I'm definitely under the radar. Yeah.
1: Right. So you've been at it. You've never quit. We'll get to that in a minute.
2: Okay. Yeah, it was a split second, but no, I'm not good to give up. Yeah.
1: And you started when? What was inspiring you? I read once where it was you were a little kid and you saw the Johnny Cash show.
2: Yeah, that was the main thing. Mom had a great record collection, and her and Dad, you know. But when Johnny Cash, I love the old Sun records they had in their collection, but when his TV show came on, that was it. It came on in the summer, and that Christmas I asked for a guitar.
1: Yes, for the guy, and you got one? And
2: yes, I did.
1: You're playing it quite well right now, so as a matter of fact. You are in the Ashland area of Kentucky.
2: Yeah.
1: And Appalachia is an interesting region. It's from North Mississippi all the way to Southern New York, but the real focus of Appalachia is East Kentucky, West Virginia, North Carolina, right? And you're sort of home-based in that whole the heartbeat of Appalachia.
2: Yeah, yeah.
1: And did the music of the region affect you a lot as you were?
2: Well, the main thing that I noticed from there, different than a lot of places, everybody plays music. They might not be trying to make a living at it or even playing out, but almost everybody has a guitar or a banjo or a fiddle or something stuck behind the couch or under the bed. You know, there's just so many musicians, and most of them are really, really good.
1: You're right. And it's that front porch spirit that we talk about a lot because there's not a lot of stages.
2: Yeah.
1: Most of the counties are dry, so there's not a lot of clubs, right?
2: Yeah.
1: And you grow up in that atmosphere. And I want to brag a little bit about the region because Ashland is right in that, what they call the Highway 23 corridor.
2: Yeah, Country Music Highway. Yeah,
1: Country Music Highway. And so let me just give a little, the audience to understand what came out of that Country Music Highway that you're a part of. Artists like Dwight Yoakam, Tom T. Hall, Billy Ray Cyrus, Ricky Skaggs, Keith Whitley, Dave Evans, who's a wonderful banjo player. Recently, Tyler Childers is from that area. And, of course, the most famous is Loretta Lynn, and we're going to get to her in a minute. Like so many artists that are under the radar slugging it out, you did have a moment where you felt like, or it was interpreted that you were thinking of quitting. You weren't trying to quit, but it kind of sounded
2: circumstances just made it so that I couldn't be out on the road. And if you're not out on the road, you're not making any money. So it's kind of hard to, you know, say, oh, I'm a musician, but you're not out playing anywhere. Mm-hmm. And the circumstances at the time, I was just going to have to pull back. And that was interpreted as I was giving up the ghost and all that. But
1: kind of looking into those boxes of CDs on your shelf, not moving, right?
2: Yeah, well, yeah. Yeah, and, you know.
1: So you posted, what was it, Facebook?
2: Yeah,
1: Facebook.
2: Late one night, I put a post on Facebook.
1: And you got like a gazillion responses.
2: Oh,
1: don't
2: everybody,
1: quit, don't
2: there
1: quit.
2: Was people, even phone calls, people, one ex-girlfriend called thinking it was a suicide note. And other people begging me not to quit, you know, that I was their inspiration, which all of that makes you feel good. But, you know, at least you know people care.
1: I think I was one of the ones that called you.
2: You probably were.
1: And so you get all these calls and everything, and obviously they misunderstood what you were saying.
2: It may have been my writing skills, but we'll take it however, yeah.
1: So not too far from Ashland is a wonderful university in Moorhead.
2: Yes.
1: Right? And there was a teacher there, a professor,
2: yes.
1: who made a lot of documentaries. And what did he want to do?
2: He contacted and said, I want to do a documentary about you. And I said, okay, but let me work some things out first. Because, I mean, if you watch the movie, you'll understand the things I was working out. But and so he called, I don't know, a few months later, and we started making... He started making the movie. All I did was dig through stuff and find old newspapers and videos and films and stuff.
1: And I think I'm right. Folks go to Amazon Prime. They can
2: Amazon Prime. It's on Folsom. It's making the rounds on PBS all over the place.
1: And one of the first things that happened after the documentary came out is it won these awards.
2: Yes. Now, Steve would have to tell you all the awards because I can't remember them all.
1: But, oh, well, that gee whiz.
2: You know.
1: Yeah. What a burden to.
2: Well, if you go to my Facebook page, there's a movie poster with all the awards around it, so you can look for yourself, you know.
1: It must have felt really, and obviously good, but it must have been strange where all of a sudden everybody thought you were quitting, and now all of a sudden you're, like, famous.
2: Yeah, it's surreal. The whole thing's surreal. It makes you feel good, but in the movie, it was so amazing because all of these people that I look up to, and I mean, I consider them people that influenced me and all that.
1: Marty Stewart.
2: Marty Stewart's one. Yeah, Jorma Kaukonen. People that I look up to are saying things about me, and I'm thinking, well, I don't remember doing that, you know. But I appreciate it. I mean, it's real humbling, too.
1: Well, the name of the documentary is the name of an album, which is the name of a song that you wrote.
2: Yeah, close. Yeah. The movie is called From the Cowboy's Boot Heel.
1: Well, we'll forgive the wrong word.
2: Okay.
1: But you're going to play the song, which is technically the title.
2: Yes.
1: Right?
2: Yes.
1: Of the movie kind of explains your reason for playing, in a way.
2: You know, maybe, yeah.
1: Let me ask you this. If the movie didn't happen, if the documentary didn't happen, you're settled there in the hills of Appalachia, what do you think you'd be doing now if that didn't happen?
2: Well, because of circumstance changing, I would probably be back playing music, but this, you know, took it up the rung, you know, the ladder a few more rungs.
1: Yeah, I bet.
2: You know.
1: It must feel good, though.
2: Yo, it feels great. Right.
1: You get the power of all that publicity.
2: I'm so thankful. Yeah.
1: Well, let's listen to the song that technically started it all for you. It's called Cowboy Boot Heel. It is Rob McNerlin on the Wood Songs, Old Time Radio.

0: 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If you want to know more about the music of Rob McNerland, his tour schedule, make some of his music part of your home music collection, all you got to do is go to the WoodSongs website, click on the archive page. This is show number 1175. You can find out more about Rob McNerland as well as our next artist, who's doing something that I think is very, very special. Like we mentioned, the Highway 23 corridor and the Appalachian Mountains, the beauty, the elegance, the romanticism of it, and especially the music. One of the most famous musicians that came out of the Appalachian Mountains was a young girl from Butcher Holler in eastern Kentucky. She got married when she was like 15 years old. By the time she was 19, she had four kids. She was married to a guy that really, really thought that she could make it. And there is a wonderful project going on that Kentucky Humanities is underwriting. And this artist is here representing Loretta Lynn all over the place, and she's doing these vignettes, and that's what you're about to hear. They're not necessarily songs. They're vignettes from this wonderful presentation about Loretta Lynn called Memories of a Coal Miner's Daughter. Please welcome Lisa Woods to the Wood Songs Old Time Radio Hour.
1: Well, hey, you all. I reckon we've surprised each other. I guess I should have known, what with the movie about me being so popular right now, that folks might find their way up here to Butcher Holler, where I was raised. You all are probably wondering what I'm doing back here, when I ain't lived in this cabin since I was a girl of 16. I tell you, I don't rightly know myself. I just had a hankering to come home, like something I'm missing is here, waiting for me to find it. I always did think better out in these hills. You know, it's an odd thing, having the whole world think they know your story. But you know there ain't no way for anybody to ever really know more than parts of it. That sure can be a lonely feeling. And I've been traveling so much, well, sometimes it's hard to know where home is anymore. So it sure is good to be back here. This place, it's just like how I tell it in my song. Well, I was born a coal miner's daughter in a cabin on a hill in Butcher Holler. How many of you all know what a holler is? You know what? You know what? I'm going to tell you what a holler is. A holler is a little canyon that comes down between two hills. And now between these two hills, there's a little spring of water. On the sides of the hills is where we build our cabins. And, well, if there's any level ground, that's where we put our gardens. Kentucky has some of the prettiest hollers ever was, and how Butcher Holler got its name is like this. My grandmother was a butcher. My grandfather was a web. Friends, there just so happened to be a lot more butchers than there were webs, and the butchers won out. That's how it got its name, Butcher Holler.

0: collar. I reckon you folks know my name's Loretta, but growing up around here, folks always called me Loretty. We got our own ways of saying things in hollers, and that's one. Everybody's name ends in E, even when it don't. How I got my name is like this. When I was born, my mommy, Clara Webb, plastered the ceiling over my crib with pictures cut out of magazines of old Hollywood stars, and Loretta Young was her favorite. So I was Loretta Webb, after the starlet. And now my married name's Loretta Lynn. I reckon there's a lot of people who think they know a lot of things about Loretta Lynn. Some of those things are probably true. Some of them probably ain't. So I guess it wouldn't hurt nothing for me to tell you all my story myself. Some parts of it are tough. Some parts are just plain lucky. And, well, some will make folks shake their heads. But I always aim to tell the truth, even when it ain't pretty. I always tell the truth in my music, too. And I think that's why I have so many women fans. I may be Loretta Lynn, the country singer, but I'm still just a woman. And writing songs is how I make sense out of my life. And life in Butcher Holler was like this. In the summertime, we didn't have shoes to wear. But in the wintertime, we'd all get a brand new pair. Even if he had to sell a hog, we'd get those shoes. Daddy always managed to get the money somewhere.
1: Beautifully done. She's portraying the actual Loretta Lynn, but she is a wonderful actress, Lisa Woods. It's nice to have you here. Thank you. How did you come upon the, I'm going to call it a privilege, to be able to portray the life and the story of someone as iconic as Loretta Lynn?
0: It's absolutely a privilege. I had some local friends here in the Central Kentucky area who are also part of a wonderful program that Kentucky Humanities does called the Chautauqua Living History Program, and all different historic figures are portrayed by local actors. A friend of mine a few years back said, you know, somebody needs to do Loretta Lynn. And then I got really brave one night at like 2 o'clock in the morning and was like, why not me? And so I submitted an audition application and ended up going through a whole process that Kentucky Humanities have just a wonderful review board. They were so supportive. They greenlit the project and we developed it. It took about a year and a half start to finish to put the whole thing together.
1: Well, it sounds like you really worked hard at it because you're very, very good at portraying story. I mean, obviously.
0: Thank you.
1: And Loretta Lynn, of course, you know, iconic as she is, a lot of folks don't realize she was the first female artist to win Country Music Association Entertainer of the Year. She was the very first country music artist to cover Newsweek magazine, the front cover of Newsweek, and she received the Presidential Medal of Freedom honor, a huge honor by President Obama presented that. So you are really portraying the story of someone very, very important, not just to music, but the legacy of the Appalachian Mountains, because that's where she comes from.
0: Yeah.
1: Did you travel into Appalachia as part of your research? Did you?
0: I've been lucky enough to get to go out to Butcher Holler and take a tour of Loretta's birthplace. It's a beautiful. There's just nothing like actually being there, you know? You can kind of envision things in your head and actually just having somebody in a pickup be like, and that's the mine where her dad worked. And I was like,
1: wow.
0: Right. There's a lot of research went into it. I had a lot of help. But I think the coolest thing to me so far about getting to do the honor really of this project is at any room that I'm lucky enough to be in where I get to say, you know, hey, here's Loretta Lynn, every person in that audience gives me Loretta back because mm-hmm. she was so profoundly meaningful to so many people and her legacy is so huge. And I always walk out knowing more and feeling like I got to meet a side of her that they knew and loved. I feel very lucky with that.
1: Let's get back into this wonderful presentation. Kentucky Humanities is helping bring this to audiences everywhere. It's called Memories of a Coal Miner's Daughter. This is a portion of that play called My Daddy. It is Lisa Woods portraying Loretta Lynn on the Woods Songs, Old Time Radio.
0: My daddy, Melvin Ted Webb, was the gentlest, most loving man. He sure did love my mama. And I guess I thought, that's how all marriages are. Boy, did I have a lot to learn. My daddy never got to hear me sing and become, I guess, famous. You see, he died in 59, and I didn't start singing on the radio till 1960, so, well, he was gone before I ever got successful. That sure does break my heart, because I would love to take care of him the way he always took care of us. My daddy worked his whole life and never had nothing nice to show for it, just coal dust in his lungs. We were poor. We were poor, but we didn't starve. That's the main thing. I'm real proud to be a coal miner's daughter. My daddy worked hard, and he taught all us kids to work hard, too. That was just our life. I never thought of ever leaving Butcher Holler, and I sure never thought of making money from singing. Where I come from, folks made their money working in the mines, or they ran moonshine. Being from Butcher Holler, well, that's where you'll stay, we all thought. We're way back in the hills. But one thing I'll say about hill people, we all have music in our blood. My daddy could pick up anything and play it. Play a tune on anything. Mommy could, too. All my brothers did. When you leave here and you meet other people and they don't make music, well, you don't know what to think about it. But hill people can all do it. We figure it's just a part of life. My whole family would sing. I would, too. Will the circle be unbroken by and by, Lord, by and by? We went to church when we could, and we'd sing hymns, How Great Thou Art, and The Old Rugged Cross. That one still makes me cry. And on Saturday nights, Daddy'd turn on the radio to listen to the Grand Old Opry. We'd all gather around and sing along to Red Foley and Ernest Tubb. Ernest Tubb could make me cry so much with Rainbow at Midnight and It's Been So Long, Darling. Mommy threatened to turn the radio off if I didn't stop crying. Those were happy times. We'd be singing along, and sometimes Mommy would get up and dance. She had a beautiful voice, much prettier than mine. My mommy worked hard, and having 8 children, every one of us had to pitch in and work hard too. I wasn't much good at chores, so she put me to work rocking the babies. I'd be on the front porch rocking the babies and singing any song I knew just as loud as I could sing. I once had a sweetheart, but now I have none. He's gone and he's left me. Daddy'd come out on the porch and say, Loretty, will you hush that big mouth? Everybody in this holler can hear you. I'd say, well, Daddy, what difference does it make? Everybody's my cousin anyway. Thank you.
1: It's the great Lisa Woods, a wonderful actress portraying Loretta Lynn on the Woods Songs broadcast. We also have a wonderful singer-songwriter. We got Rob McNerlin. We're going to get back to both of their stories and amazing careers in the second half hour. And wait till you meet this week's Woods Songs kid. We will be back right after this.
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2: And thank you so much, Patty, and welcome back, everybody, to our beautiful, beautiful concert hall here, the Scottish Rite in Lexington, Kentucky. We're at the foothills of Appalachia, the crossroads of America's folk and bluegrass music, where so much wonderful art comes from, as in this broadcast with Rob McNernell and Lisa Woods portraying Loretta Lynn. And oh my goodness, it's time for this week's Wood Songs Kid. So, my favorite part of the show. We have a wonderful young guy who's all the way from Corbin, Kentucky, which is sort of the foothills of Appalachia, definitely part of the Appalachian Mountains. So let's say hi to Reed Elliott. How you doing, buddy?
3: Good, how are you?
2: So you're 15 years old now?
3: How 16.
2: Old? You're 16 years old, and you hang out with presidents, and you get your picture taken. You love the history of presidents,
3: yes,
2: don't
3: sir.
2: You? You also love the history of Appalachia, and you have made a study of Loretta Lynn, haven't you?
3: Yes, sir.
2: Why Loretta Lynn? What was it about Loretta Lynn that just made you just over the moon as a young kid, as a little kid?
3: Okay, so during COVID, I came downstairs, and my dad was watching Coal Miner's Daughter. And I said, Dad, what are you watching? He said, it's called Coal Miner's Daughter. It's about a country singer named Loretta Lynn. And she's from Kentucky. I was like, oh, she has to be very special if she's from Kentucky. But was I right?
2: Yes,
3: but,
2: you were.
3: She just fascinated me at a very young age, her music and where she's from.
2: And so, young Reed, we're going to brag on you a little bit. You've appeared on national television last night before coming to Wood Songs. You were on the stage of the Grand Ole Opry. So, I mean, there's just a lot going on. And I understand that because of your love for presidential history, you've actually announced your own intention to run for president in, what was it, 2048?
3: That's the first year I can run.
2: Yeah, and you're going to run for president. So we're announcing his candidacy. You're going to do a Loretta Lynn song that you've selected. Which song is it that you...
3: You're Looking at Country.
2: You ready to play it?
3: I sure am.
2: Reed Elliott, 16 years old, from Corbin, Kentucky, this week's Wood Songs Kid.

This week's Wood Songs Kid, Reed Elliott, 16 years old from Corbin, Kentucky. If you've got a youngster that you think belongs on our broadcast, if you're the parent of the guardian, we want to hear from you. 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We're celebrating the music and art of Appalachia, and indeed we are broadcasting all over Appalachia. Great stations like WEKU, WUKY, WSKV in Stanton, WVPR, West Virginia Public Radio across the entire state, WMMT in Whitesburg, so many stations, and we're grateful to all of them for celebrating this music with us. He's the subject of an award-winning documentary. He's got a great album called Blue Nashville Guitar. Welcome him back. It's Rob McNernlin on the Wood Songs, Old Time Radio.

0: Beautiful song. Well done.
1: Thank you.
0: Hank Williams dated Johnny Cash and had an affair with Bob Dylan after breaking up with Woody Guthrie, somebody would have given birth to Rob McNerlin. So
1: yeah, but Ramblin' Jack Elliott would have been my great uncle in there somewhere. You know.
0: your great grandpa.
1: Yeah.
0: You toured with Ramblin' Jack. You even drove him around to some of his dates, right?
1: Yeah. He's one of my buddies. An honor.
0: Yeah. So he is the last remaining associate of Woody Guthrie.
1: Yeah.
0: That is still out there, and all of this music, everyone from Johnny Cash to Ramblin' Jack Elliott, and all of this affected you as a songwriter.
1: Oh,
0: big influence, right?
1: I loved all of it, still do.
0: And one of your champions is a guy in Nashville, member of the Grand Ole Opry, Grammy winner, a big award winner named Marty Stewart, and he's part of your documentary.
1: Marty and all of his band have done so much for me that there's no way I could ever repay him. They're just great people.
0: And they do it because they want to.
1: Oh, yeah. Absolutely.
0: So you got to sit down with Marty Stewart, and you and he actually wrote a song together.
1: We did. I had the chorus, and he came up with the verses.
0: Well, you're about to perform. This is sort of like a premiere of the song in a way, right? It's unreleased. It's called Adios Hanky Panky. Now, I want the audience to know that you came up with the title.
1: Yeah, that's my title, yeah.
0: Yeah, Adios Hanky Panky. We don't want to blame Marty for that.
1: No. Well, wait till you hear the verses. You might want to.
0: Well, here we go. It's Rob McNerlin on the Woods Songs, Full Time Radio.

0: Brand new song, Adios Hanky Panky, written with Marty Stewart. Rob McNerlin on our broadcast. 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This is show number 1175, and we'll tell you how you can contact him as well as our next artist who's presenting and bringing the life and times of Loretta Lynn to audiences everywhere. She's going to do a vignette called The Way It Started. Excuse me. It's Lisa Wood on the Woodsongs, Old Time Radio.
1: Sometimes I look around this holler and I think, how did I get out? And the answer is my husband, Doolittle. He took me out. See, I was only 15 when I met Oliver Doolittle Lynn. And 1 month later, I married him on January 10th, 1948. My parents said I was too young to get married, and they tried real hard to talk me out of it, but eventually they saw I was going to get married anyway. My daddy made Doolittle promise. He said, don't take her all far away from home. But that's just what Doo did after all. It had only been about 4 months when I started getting sick in the morning. The doctor said, well, that's what's wrong with you. You're going to have a baby. I said, I can't have no babies. But I was pregnant. And Doo, he took us far away from home, all the way to Western Washington. I guess he looked around this holler and he saw there weren't nothing here but coal mines and moonshine, and he wanted more options than that. So we went to Washington and we worked on a farm. And that's where we lived for 15 years. It's where I was living when I started singing. It was a lonesome time. I didn't get out of the house because I didn't know anybody, and, well, Doo kept me in the house with one baby right after the other. I had my first baby pretty much right away, and they just kept coming. I had four by the time I was 19. Betty Sue, Jack Benny, Ernest Ray, and Clara Marie, who we call Sissy. I'll tell you all the truth. I love my children, and I love my husband, but I got married too young. I don't recommend that to anybody. I have my husband Doo to thank for my singing, though. We'd been married about 10 years when Doo figured out I could sing. He heard me singing to the kids, and he said I sounded pretty good. One day, he surprised me with a $17 harmony guitar I taught myself to play. Well, Doo was working pretty regular, but we were barely living on what he made. He decided my singing was our ticket. He started acting like maybe there was more to me than just a woman he lived with, having his babies and cooking his supper. I won't lie. I liked it when he saw me that way. It made me think maybe there was more to me, too. So, how my singing in front of folks started is like this. One night, Doo took me with him to this honky-tonk where a live band was playing. Next thing I know, he drug me out on stage and said, I want you to let this gal sing. Next to Kitty Wells, she's the best singer in the country. Well, at first, I didn't want to do it. But when Doo got an idea in his head, he was bullheaded. I begged and cried and tried to get out of performing in front of people, but Doo wouldn't let me. He forced me to go on stage and sing. I didn't have a lot of songs, so I just sang one from when I was a girl.

0: you. When I got done singing, they said, Saturday night, bring her in. We'll put her in the band. That's the way it started. Thank you.
1: Lisa Wood portraying the great Loretta Lynn. And the movie really followed her life closely, didn't it?
0: Yeah, it really did. I think

0: Appalachian Mountains?
1: It's overwhelming. I mean, like I said, so many people already do know and love her, but getting to see some of the younger generations kind of get to meet her for the first time, it's really powerful. I got to do a show, and a group of kids from Gateway Regional Arts Center was present, and they had all been learning about Loretta for one of their concerts, and that was just incredible. I had like three rows of little girls with huge eyes because I got to be Loretta Lynn live for them, which was just such an honor. It was
0: really cool. Very memorable for those little kids, right?
1: Yeah.
0: And what Loretta did and what Dew did, I mean, here you are, this is well before the age of the internet, no social media. They had to hammer their way through the musical granite that was blocking them constantly, and she made her way all the way to the Grand Ole Opry. So there was a certain amount of resistance because of where she was from,
1: mm-hmm.
0: right? There wasn't a whole lot of acceptance that, you know, they called it hillbilly music at the time, but she looked past that and just wanted to be good.
1: Yes, absolutely.
0: And this is the spirit that you're feeding off of.
1: Yes. I think she was just so iconically honest that the people who heard her music couldn't help but love her because she was telling them the truth.
0: And that really set an example, which I think in a lot of ways created the Highway 23 corridor that so many came after her. Dwight Yoakam and Keith Whitley and Ricky Skaggs, and so many saw that she was able to do it from that region of Appalachia. They could do it too.
1: Mm-hmm.
0: And so you're sort of representing the power and spirit of Loretta Lynn's motivation that really affected so many other artists. And so you're shouldering a great responsibility.
1: It's a big honor. I feel very, very lucky. Yeah.
0: Well, we want to get back into what you were doing. She is portraying Loretta Lynn to audiences, thankful to Kentucky Humanities for helping you out to do this, right?
1: Yes.
0: And it's keeping you busy, right?
1: It is keeping me very busy.
0: as it should. She's going to do a part of this amazing musical play that she portrays. It's called Now I'm a Honky Tonk Girl. It is Lisa Woods portraying Loretta Lynn on the Woods Songs, Old Time Radio.
1: Well, you know, when I first started singing, I looked at the songbook and I thought, heck, this is easy. So I threw the songbook down and I wrote my own songs. I wrote about things that happened, things I felt. Being able to write about the things I felt deep inside was good. And when Dew heard the songs I wrote, he said they were good. I'd be out working in the fields, picking strawberries and writing down a song on any scrap of paper I could find. Ever since you left me, I've done nothing but wrong.

Girl. I'm a honky tonk girl was a song I wrote about this girl I'd seen in Bill's Tavern. I'd seen this girl in there crying and drinking beer a bunch of times, and I got to wondering about her story, so I wrote that song. That song became my first single, but it took a whole lot of work to make that happen. I was singing everywhere I could, and eventually I met Mr. Norm Burley, who was a businessman. He heard my songs and said he wanted to sign me to a label. Mr. Burley gave us the money to make a record, and off we went to Los Angeles. We didn't have no idea how to get a record made. Dude just knocked on doors until he found the studio where Speedy West worked. Speedy was well known in country music, and he got some real good musicians to play on my first record. A few weeks later, they shipped us those records. I couldn't believe my songs were on an LP album. Me and Dude got right to work. Dude took some pictures of me, using a bedspread for a backdrop. And we mailed out 3,500 copies of my record with my picture to every country music radio station we could find. We called up disc jockeys and asked them to play I'm a Honky Tonk Girl. Then Mr. Burley paid for us to go on a promotional trip. He was real good to us. We left the kids with my brother and his wife, and Dude drove our old Mercury all down the West Coast and all over. It was the disc jockeys who decided what songs to play, so we got us a list of those country DJs, and we hit every station going down.

one way, and then we went back to Washington another way. When I'd go into a station, I'd sit there until they played my record. Sometimes I had to sit there 3 or 4 hours. To save money, we'd sleep in the car at night. We drove for weeks, sleeping in the car, eating so many bologna sandwiches I thought I'd die. But Dew said that's what we had to do to get people to buy my record. And he was right. By the summer of 1960, I'm a Honky Tonk Girl was number 14 on the country charts. And that's how I ended up in Nashville. Honky Tonk Girl landed on the charts, and that landed me an invitation to sing at the Grand Ole Opry. I couldn't believe it. October 15th, 1960. I was too nervous to remember it much now, but there I was, singing on the Grand Ole Opry. I wish my daddy could have heard me.

0: Wasn't it great having Lisa Woods on our broadcast celebrating the career of Loretta Lynn? This week's Woods Songs kid, Reed Elliott, 16 years old, from Corbin, Kentucky. And the Appalachian Beatnik Cowboy, subject of a great documentary, Rob McNerland. Thank you, guys. What we learned from the everybody's story, the whole history and legacy of the Appalachian Mountains, it is such a cliched region, and it's not fair. It is such a downtrodden region, and it's not fair. The idea of Hatfield and McCoys and hillbillies and hay bales and stuff, that is not the spirit of the people from Appalachia. It is a beautiful, wonderful, misunderstood, incredibly romantic, and very, very musical part of America. And we're celebrating on this broadcast. I'm going to leave you with a comment that I thought was very, very appropriate, because no matter where you're from, you have to take pride in who you are. It's not where you're from, it's who you are. And somebody said this: we will never reach our potential if the place our children are born determines their place in the world. Lieutenant Governor Jacqueline Clemmer said that right here in Kentucky. So thank you so much for tuning in. My name is Michael Jonathan. I'm a folk singer. I am a song farmer. We'll see you next week on the Woods Song.
1: You've been listening to Woodsongs podcast number 1175. Michael's opening song was Over the Mountain from the Woodsongs album, featuring Sharon O'Laurent Flute. Our chief engineer is Jerome Galt. Our TV director is Mira Clerch. Technical assistants are Brian Clousing, Eric Anderson, Dan Field, and Gavin Clark. The Woodsongs crew member of the week is Kay Madrick from Kentucky Humanities. And our Woodsongs partner of the week is Carol Graham. 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For Michael Jonathan and the entire Woodsongs crew, this is Dorothy Edwards. We hope you will join us again next week for the Woodsongs Old Time Radio Hour.

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0: Hello and welcome to The Lowdown, an insider's look at stories touching our lives here on Cape Cod and Boston's South Shore. My name is Ira Wood, and you're listening to us on WOMR 92.1 FM Provincetown, WFMR 91.3 FM Orleans, and streaming worldwide on WOMR.org. Today, we're revisiting two sustainable infrastructure solutions we've discussed separately in the past: urine recycling and accessory dwelling units. Neither one has so far delivered on its potential, but when combined, just might get the ball rolling on both. Last year, Massachusetts legalized ADUs by right, making it easier to get a building permit so long as standard building codes were met. But the septic requirements involved can push ADU project costs well beyond people's means, which is where P-cycling comes in. The science tells us that human urine triggers the algae blooms that smother marine life, but recycling that urine transforms it into a highly effective agricultural fertilizer. And the best part? Composting toilets and urine diverting systems offer massive savings compared to traditional wastewater solutions. And at long last, government officials are actually taking notice. My guest today is Talitha Abramson, manager of the Pioneer Valley ADU Accelerator and founder of the Wastewater Innovation Network, dedicated to bringing government leaders, housing advocates, and environmental activists together to solve ADU construction problems. Talitha Abramson, thank you so much for joining us today.
1: Thank you so much, Ira. It's a pleasure to be back.
0: So you've been leading, this is totally exciting to me at least, VIPEE tours to show policymakers and residents how wastewater and housing directly intersect. For listeners tuning in who might be surprised by the connection, why has wastewater become the single biggest bottleneck to building accessory dwelling units?
1: It's a really good question. My mantra for this work is P is key to unlocking sustainable, affordable housing.
0: P is key.
1: P is key. I think why it's so difficult is that wastewater is one of the largest costs in building an ADU, and we have regulations that are intended to protect our waters, rightly so, but a lot of them can be cumbersome to figure out, work around, and some of them are not aligned. And so there's a kind of a maze to go through regulatory-wise that we're working on in our advocacy efforts to have regulations catch up with the innovation in building science, and to help homeowners just have a simpler path to building an ADU that's affordable.
0: Here in America, separating your pee from the rest of what goes down the drain just blows people's minds. We're so private about that. But in other countries, even in Europe, it's very, very common.
1: It is. They're decades ahead of us, whether it's looking at Swedish technology that has invented some of the most important toilets, or Paris right now is building a one square block housing complex. They're actually renovating a hospital, I think it is, and they are plumbing that entire facility to be urine diverting fixtures that they'll collect the urine and then fertilize their park system from it.
0: So when people hear urine recycling and composting toilets, they might picture off the grid cabins.
1: Exactly.
0: Rather than just Cape Cod backyards,
1: right,
0: like in Dennis or someplace. How do these ecological sanitation systems serve as a practical third pathway along with traditional sewers and septic tanks? What do they even look like?
1: So these toilets look pretty much like any other toilet. In a urine diverting toilet, the bowl of the toilet looks different. There's a little separating rim that separates the liquids from the solids.
0: Do you have to aim? Do you have to aim?
1: I cannot speak as a man, but there is slight behavioral changes. Very slight. And I think that when we look back at history, there's many things we've been afraid of in terms of change. And we have accomplished for the betterment of our environment, whether that's smoking cessation in public spaces or that's recycling at our transfer station. This is one of those times we need to think differently and outside the bowl to...
0: Outside the bowl.
1: Outside the bowl.
0: Man, you are like...
1: There's many puns.
0: You're like a pun machine.
1: It's very ripe here. The fixtures are not very different at all. So that's one of the reasons we're having these tours, is to show people these fixtures within a residential home. It's not like going to see it in a commercial installation. You can go to MasTec, and that's really important. That's part of the tour to see them, but they're more in a commercial install. And to see it in a modular ADU, in a modular three-story house that's stunningly beautiful, and to realize it looks like any other fixture, that really gets people over that hurdle of what's new and different and unknown.
0: Hmm. So... we on the tour would be, as a matter of fact, I admit, this coming Friday, I'm signed up for a tour.
1: You're so excited.
0: And I will give you, at the end of the show, a way to go on the tour, if you're listening, because there are open spaces in the future. So what kind of regulations does the state have right now? Is there any regulation at all that allows...
1: Good
0: this
1: question.
0: Kind of diversion?
1: Diversion. So there's a lot of terminology, which can be tricky for the regular resident and homeowner. So composting toilets and what we think of as urine diverting toilets are both urine diverting, but the toilets that have a separation in the bowl actually are urine collecting as well as urine diverting, meaning they're not mixing the solids and the liquids. So you can have a pure urine collection to be able to then throw into a pasteurizer, which is a technology that MasTec has that was developed in Vermont. And it's a very simple way to pasteurize the pathogens out. And then the fertilizer is able, the urine is able to be turned into fertilizer. The exciting part is that the Massachusetts Agriculture Department has approved, I think, up to 3 or 4 urine-derived fertilizers already. We have the end product approved. We do not have the beginning of that stage. We don't even have one urine collecting fixture approved. What homeowners building an ADU who may have a small lot, who may have to upgrade a cesspool or a septic system, and the cost for an innovative alternative is too costly. What they need to know is composting toilets are allowed by right, as well as incinerating toilets, which burn up the solids and the liquids. Both of those technologies, the Phoenix composting is allowed, as well as the Clivus, and incinerating toilets as a technology are allowed. And so you can use those today. What we're doing on the regional working group, the WIN, is we have boards of health, we have directors of health, health agents, learning about this technology so they also understand what the current regs are, so they aren't an unnecessary bump in the road because there's already so many. Does that make sense?
0: Sure. We're in it's a whole new world here.
1: A whole new world, yeah.
0: Yeah, we're just finding our way.
1: And we have so many interested people on this regional working group. I'm really impressed with the municipal staff that have come on board to really expand their paradigm and figure out how they can be a part of the solution.
0: So if you're just joining us, you're listening to The Lowdown with Ira Wood on WOMR. Today we're talking about reducing the costs of constructing accessory dwelling units by using urine diversion technology and ecological sanitation. My guest is Talitha Abramson, manager of the Pioneer Valley ADU Accelerator and founder of the Wastewater Innovation Network. So have you gone to local boards of health and actually presented this to people who have never heard it before and seen their faces go white or yellow or whatever?
1: White or yellow. I have not done presentations. That's a great next step. I have invited the individual boards of health and health staff that I've made inroads with onto this group. And it's been a wonderful working group of mixture of advocates, people who sit on committees of energy and climate, housing, public health, and now finance. We have people in Orleans and Wellfleet that are paying attention to this as a tool for fiscal responsibility for small towns who are already involved with sewer projects or are embarking on that as a third way to make massive cost savings while also saving our ponds and our estuaries quicker.
0: Do you have any estimate about, I haven't changed out my septic system in my place for 20, 30 years. But right. There's a guy across the street from me who had to do it, and it cost him very close to $100,000.
1: That's in the Outer Cape IA systems, which are innovative alternative, which have an additional kind of denitrification piece of technology. They can start at 35. That's very, very lucky if you get that. I've heard 40 to 100 in our neck of the woods. And if you're already building an ADU, which is anywhere from 250 to 500 for a detached ADU, and we're talking $500,000, an additional 100,000 just stops people cold. And that's why I got involved with this, is so many projects. When I surveyed the people on the Cape, when I worked here for the Lower Cape ADU Resource Center, 24 homeowners said they were not even starting an ADU project. 22 out of those were anything to do with wastewater. 20 out of the 24 were septic.
0: So you had mentioned Orleans, and that was very, very exciting to me, because FinComs are probably the most conservative branch of any of our local governments, and they are facing looking at sewers down the line in the next few decades, and it could cost, from what I understand, $1 billion for a town of 6,000 people.
1: Yeah.
0: However, they are actually thinking about the kind of technology we're talking about. What can you tell us about that?
1: So we've had on the tour previously the previous FinCom chair, Elaine Baird. We've had David Abel, who's now their current FinCom chair. And most recently, we've had Todd, who joined and presented at the August 27th meeting of the FinCom, which I would highly recommend people going online and checking out. It's a great presentation. It talks about the costs. When you're looking at them going into phases 3 through 16, which they get to be more rural and spaced out parcels at that point, they've finished their downtown section. And as they get into that spread out part of town, they're calculating anywhere from $200,000 to $500,000 per parcel. I think I have that number right. Correct me if I'm wrong. And that is the cost of an ADU. That is a cost of an ADU on its own that we would be, that's simply to put the pipe to the house. That's not the cost of betterment fees for the homeowner. That's not the cost of crushing their septic system, which is required. It's not the cost of the sewer bill every year. And it's also not the cost of the increased tax bill. None of that gets discussed when we're at town meeting and we're voting phase by phase for a $40 million phase. The rest of that does not get discussed for the impact of the homeowner. And my fear is we're going to have debt we cannot be responsible for, and it's going to cause more and more people to leave the Cape. And then we're left with less and less of us to pay the debt. And the toilets are 10 to 20 cents on the dollar they're saving. It's you know, anywhere from $3,000 to maybe $20,000 in your most complicated retrofit, right? When we're talking at best $150,000 to $500,000 for sewer.
0: And they're actually doing some pilot projects, as
1: they
0: I
1: are wanting to, and that's partly what the finance committee is wanting to explore and educate the town residents on. This option. This option has not been brought forward. If you look at, if you dig deep into CWMP, which are wastewater plans that towns have, they're like 200 to 600 pages. If you start to look at those historically over several decades, towns have brought up eco toilets, but they have never gone after them except for Falmouth. And that's thanks to Hilda Mangay and Earl Barnhart of the Green Center.
0: So Falmouth is actually in the forefront of, I know that they brought a regulation where they would allow compostable toilets and urine diversion in the past. It didn't really pass.
1: It was a pilot time. In 2012, 2013. We're learning from that. We brought past pilots into this learning group, into this regional working group, to learn what didn't work. And so much of what happens when a pilot appears to not work is not about the science and the technology. It's about the politics and the personalities and how well the pathway is laid for that pilot to be successful. So we really want any pilot going forward. Speaking of pilots and demonstration projects, there's one on Martha's Vineyard with Lagoon Pond Association that's going forward. And State Rep Hadley Luddy has an amendment that is in a conference committee right now. If anyone is interested in supporting this, I encourage them to reach out to the conference committee members to say we want this $500,000, $500,000 amendment in the economic bond bill. It's called Mass Wins, appropriate name, And it is to have a pilot in the Outer and Lower Cape for this exact technology.
0: You lead the Pioneer Valley ADU Accelerator and work closely with communities across the Cape as well. Where are we seeing the most progress in Massachusetts right now? Is anything serious going on in Western Mass? Or are we sort of dead center in considering this stuff?
1: In terms of toilets and ADUs? Yeah. Western Mass is interesting. I feel like there's a difference where the Cape is being pushed because of the regulations and the sensitivity around the water pollution, right? Western Mass doesn't have that same push. They don't have the stricter Title V, but they have kind of the progressive Pioneer Valley outlook, where there are a lot of early adopters already using these toilets, and a lot of people live off the grid out there. And so there's almost an acceptance already without the connection to the waterway kind of urgency and the housing. And what I'm trying to do is really pair the ADU piece in my work with the accelerator. There's a lot of people in Franklin County who are more rural, where they are facing the same thing with small lots, the cost of upgrading a septic. They don't have sewer going to their section of town yet. That is impacting most rural towns and any septic-dependent town across the state. And it's surprising when you look that up, there's so many towns that are septic-dependent.
0: So we're not alone out here. I mean, we have our marshes to think about and our water bodies.
1: Yeah.
0: But other towns in the state who aren't near the ocean have other issues that have to do with nitrogen in the soil.
1: Yeah, I think we're the canary in the coal mine, where we have such severe issues at this point that we can lead the way for these other communities that are not far behind in looking at the water pollution issues. In the Pioneer Valley, we have the Connecticut River Valley. Anytime there's a flood, those sewer systems from Holyoke and Springfield, they just dump right into the river, and you get a text that says, don't go swimming in the river for the next day or two. So, not far behind.
0: Got it. Water everywhere.
1: Whatever.
0: Okay, so how do the plumbers feel about this change in regulation? I when I look at the population going to on these tours, which I will tell you about before the end of the program, how you can go. How do the plumbers feel, and do you have plumbers going on the tours too?
1: That's a really good point and question. We have not had any explicit plumbers that I know of on the tour yet. There's a gentleman, Herb Bell in Harwich, who's a retired plumber and a trainer, and I'm looping him into these efforts, hopefully. The plumbing board is one of the juggernauts in the regulatory pathway that we are trying to make be a clearer pathway. So they are in charge of approving fixtures, whether it's for pilots or for mainstream use. And right now we have no fixtures approved. There's supposedly one that's in the pathway for approval that's an American manufacturer, which is exciting. But we've been hearing about that for about 2 years now, that it's almost approved. It's almost approved. So in Falmouth, they have a urine diverting pilot with no fixture. So we're having to, you know, either use approved fixtures like Phoenix, which is not ideal, but it is still diverting it. It's just not, if we want to make this into fertilizer, a fixture we can use, right? So getting to the plumbing board, however we can do that, to say there is a massive need. This is not just about a fixture. This is about an environmental issue and a housing issue, is going to be key for citizen advocacy. So we've gotten to the governor. We've told her about this through a letter. We've had a meeting with the DEP commissioner and six of her staff to really broaden their horizon that this isn't just a watershed planning tool. This is a housing tool, and that we need basically four things. One, for the plumbing board to approve multiple fixtures for pilots, not just one. No science study is good if you're just studying one only. You need to compare and contrast. We need an innovation corridor in this area where we have the most water and housing crisis issues. And so in that innovation corridor, we want to have faster permitting and pilot timelines so that we can address the need now and put these toilets into new builds like ADUs, not just in pilots that are retrofitting in houses that already have people. We want to house new people in our backyard. And so if we can pilot this technology in an ADU, in an innovation corridor kind of designation, that's what we're asking for. We're also asking that the composting toilet that's approved and the incinerating toilet pathway that's approved get nitrogen credits so that towns have incentives to include it in watershed planning. If they don't have a credit, nobody cares about it, and nobody knows about it as a result. Does that make sense?
0: Yes, it does. But I think that you should have a urine diversion pilot program in a place like Cape Cod Beer, or some place where there's a lot of urine all the time.
1: We have a place in Harwich sitting on the Herring River, which is highly polluted. That is a beautiful bar that has gone uninhabited for years because they have 3 cesspools it's sitting on. But guess what else they have? 18 bedrooms. And if our town could think about how to use that as a pilot with urine diversion, open up this bar that everybody, you know, I think loved at one point, and be able to house seasonal workers at the same time, it would be a win-win-win.
0: Yeah. If you're just joining us, you're listening to The Lowdown with Ira Wood on WOMR. Today we're talking about reducing the costs of constructing accessory dwelling units by using urine diversion technology and ecological sanitation. My guest is Talitha Abramson, manager of the Pioneer Valley ADU Accelerator and founder of the Wastewater Innovation Network. So if I go to one of these houses in Falmouth on the tour, which is, I'm actually thinking of what I knew as an old timer as New Alchemy.
1: Yeah.
0: The New Alchemy Institute, which has changed its name. I think it's Cape Cod Green Center.
1: The Green Center. Yep.
0: So what are they using if they don't have like regular Kohler fixtures? What do they have, like a hole in the wall and a pipe? What are they, what are they using?
1: I think people, you know, you think Girl Scout, Boy Scout camp, outhouse, right? There's a lot of stereotypes to overcome. They have a very nice, some are porcelain, some are plastic. So they have a Swedish separate. It's not approved by the plumbing board right now. They have that from when they had the pilot back in 2012. There was a provisional pilot to have that toilet. So they have 2 of those toilets, as well as a 3rd one, which is called the Biolet, which was also in that pilot, where they were allowed to have 12 approved toilets, I think it was. They also have so they have the whole system within it, which is a urine diversion and a composting toilet all in one. It's a Swedish toilet, and it's one of the better ones. And the first stop on the tour is a Phoenix composting, where everything's put together into one container, which then composts over time.
0: Well, I have a bit in my house. I have a bit of early technology, which is called mason jars.
1: I've heard all the different types.
0: Anyway, it goes in, works in the compost pile. It's very, very good.
1: Any way you can.
0: Okay.
1: Any way you can.
0: So
1: I'm not asking the plumbing board for approval of the mason jar.
0: No. So if you could change one state or municipal rule tomorrow to accelerate the adoption of ecological housing, what would it be?
1: I mean, in general, I would like to just change Title V to be approving of this and accepting of this. I think the biggest piece in our way is the lack of any fixtures being approved by the plumbing board. We can't try anything until that happens. And they are used all over the world for decades. This is not about testing whether the technology works. This is about seeing the adoption level at the residential scale. And so it's not necessarily pilot programs anymore. It's demonstration projects to demonstrate them to homeowners and to see if they're willing to adopt this. And so I think your point to the plumbers, there are plumbers, I think, that see this as potentially, you know, an opposition to their pathway, their workforce. But there's ways to retool and retrain and to expand what plumbers do to be able to do that. So there are plumbers that are getting trained in this for the Falmouth pilot. It's not a difficult set of training. It's not like you need to go and apprentice for years and years. This is a simple technology, which is why it's cheap and elegant and in line with nature, right? So if we can get them to expand their paradigm and their skill set, then we're golden.
0: Another pun. She's just, see, you make this so much fun. You do. This is really so much more fun than anything that I have seen in zoning board of appeal or anything like that.
1: Can I say something to that? I feel like
0: this is WMR. You can say anything you want. Anything.
1: I think when you are aligned with nature, there is a life force and a joy that comes with the work if it's aligned with nature. And it is some of the most meaningful work, and it is some of the most meaningful people I've ever partnered with as a result of that.
0: So if people want to find out more, I know that you don't really have a website yet. I mean, what this is such a ground. You are really this is such a grassroots ground up situation that we're not even talking about you don't have like a big nonprofit behind you right now.
1: To give credit, this starts with Hilda and Earl at the Green Center. I mean, I learned from them 3 years ago, and when they dispelled their immense knowledge in the first 2 hours I met them, and that was like a small bit of their knowledge, I said, I will do whatever I can to bring my energy and enthusiasm to partner with you, and that's what we have been doing ever since. And so they are by far some of the most knowledgeable people in the country. We are leading the country on this. And if we can figure it out on Cape Cod, the people in California who are like 13 to 15 years ahead of us in ADU development, they are waiting with bated breath because they have the same issues and they don't have people looking at it at this scale. And so if we figure it out, we lead the country.
0: So there's no odor involved in this.
1: No, I mean, if there's odor,
0: everybody
1: you're doing it wrong.
0: If you're doing it wrong.
1: That's what everyone says. With composting, you can talk to Brian Horsley at MassTech for the homeowners. There are exhaust fans. There are ways that they figure out in terms of vacuums and no odor. There's no plunging. There's no gross, like, cleaning the bowl. Like, there's wonderful benefits. There's no toxic plume that's coming out when we go to a public restroom and we get the germs of 20 people before us. Like, Google, you know, flush toilet plume. It'll gross you out.
0: I'm on my way right now. got my laptop here. That's right. There is I get it. I remember that. There is something that comes up from the toilet.
1: Yeah.
0: Because nothing goes into the toilet without coming out of the toilet. The air.
1: And can I say one more thing?
0: Yeah, please do.
1: My partner wanted to have a composting toilet in our garage when we were thinking of making an ADU, and I was unbelievably opposing of it and had all these stereotypes, was grossed out. So I come from that standpoint and try and bridge what I know most people are feeling in terms of not knowing about it, not experiencing it, not sitting on one, to being this just unbelievably passionate advocate about it. And it's not a very far leap. You just have to come see it. And what you have to understand is how much it helps so many parts of our life.
0: So how can people get on the tour? How could people get on the tour?
1: So you can,
0: I have here tickets. You actually have,
1: you've given me
0: two tickets. And and I would encourage you to get in touch with Chris at the station. You can call him and he'll tell you how to...
1: And I have a different email than that's on that ticket. I think that's easier. So if people email peepgathertogether@gmail.com.
0: PEEGATHER Pgather together.
1: Yep.
0: It's like a song.
1: And on Facebook, you can check out Urine Diversion Cape Cod. And then I just started a page for the Wastewater Innovation Network that's fresh as of this week. So there'll be things going on.
0: This is so exciting. I am so positively excited about the work that you do. And I think a lot of people desperately want to have an ADU. They have land. They could do it. They have relatives. They have friends. Let's make this happen.
1: Can I say one more plug?
0: Yes.
1: Go to mymassadu.org. It's the brand new state ADU Resource Center website, and there are a ton of resources for homeowners on the Cape about that. Financing, incentives, information.
0: Okay. My guest today has been visionary ADU supporter Talitha Abramson. I want to thank Maddie Dunn, as always, for his tech work on the show. This is Ira Wood with the lowdown on affordable housing and responsible peeing, one interview at a time. Bye for now.

0: Hi, I'm Phil Heiler. Please join me here every other Friday morning at 6 a.m. to listen to another edition of the Mixed Bag program. On my show, I play an eclectic mix of rock and roll, rhythm and blues, folk music, show tunes, and every now and then, even a little bit of comedy. On any given show, you might hear something from Memphis Minnie, or Elvis, or Tiny Tim, or Wet Leg, or a whole lot of other stuff in between from the 1920s to the 2020s. There's a lot to choose from, and it's all in play on Mixed Bag, and I maintain that it's all connected somehow. Let me show you how, and let me show you why, through the musical jukebox of my Mixed Bag program, every other Friday morning from 6 to 9 a.m., right here on WOMR 92.1 FM Provincetown and WFMR 91.3 FM Orleans.
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2: A leading champion of international feminism passed away September 5th, 2026. At age 85. From the Wings Archive, 1995, here's a very lively recording of Robin Morgan.

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1: Feminism is not about a share of the pie the way the pie is currently baked. It is, in fact, about tossing out a toxic, poisonous pie altogether and baking it from scratch.
2: One of the most international of U.S. feminists is Robin Morgan, a well-known poet, political theorist, and activist. In the 1970s, Morgan edited the book of essays Sisterhood is Powerful. In the 1980s, she edited the Encyclopedia of World Women, Sisterhood is Global. In the early 1990s, she was the first editor-in-chief of the no-advertising version of Ms. Magazine, and she is now its international consulting editor. On April 6, 1995, Robin Morgan spoke at the University of Texas about some of her experiences with the global women's movement.
1: When you hear about farmers in Africa, you should know that 80% of the farmers on the African continent are women. The word for farmer in certain African languages is synonymous with woman. When you hear about Rwanda, and you may now already finally know this about Bosnia-Herzegovina, Croatia, but when you hear about Rwanda, when you hear about Somalia, when you hear about Yemen, you do not hear about the women's peace movements in those countries, and they are feminist movements. You do not hear about a march that had taken place once a month in the middle of atrocities so extraordinary that they probably will be what the decade of the 90s in history are most hideously remembered for. In the middle of that anguish, Hutu and Tutsi women marched together arm in arm. At the height of the Gulf War, your newspapers did not report this, at the height of the Gulf War, when the Palestinian and Israeli peace activists, we're talking about the good folks, real peace activists, stopped speaking to each other, the men, because they took different sides in terms of Iraq, the Palestinian and the Israeli women marched arm in arm and were gassed, but not by Scud missiles, by the Israeli occupying authority. And today, in fact, the major democratic energy in the Palestinian movement is female and, in fact, feminist. For a very long time, for at least last time that I was there was already 5 years ago in the camps, the Palestinian women have been working on draft legislation to have in place, by the time the new state is formed, everybody on both sides knows that there will be a two-state solution. They've known this for quite some time. So that this draft legislation will be ready to move right into place so that Palestinian women can come in under secular law and not under Sharia law. This will be the first time that anywhere in the Arab world that this will be the case. So they are very conscious that there will be enormous pressure put by other Arab governments on the Palestinian government not to set a precedent. For that matter, there will be pressure put by the Israeli government, because women in the wonderful free, you always see pictures of the Sabras and women on tanks and women with guns and free Israeli women, but you're not told between the lines, behind the headlines, that all of the issues that very specifically impact on women, notice I do not say women's issues because all issues are women's issues, but issues that specifically in terms of law impact on women, marriage, divorce, custody, etc., are not secular in Israel. They come under the rabbinical courts. These are things that are not commonly bruited about. I want to give you some good news so that you don't, walk away psychotically depressed. And to talk for a little bit about what wonderful, innovative, witty, insouciant, naughty, wicked in the best sense of the etymology of the term, means wise woman, kind of tactics women are devising all over the world, and the extraordinary networking that has now begun. We've learned in unearthing our waves of buried herstory that each time this has happened, it has been effectively buried. I think we stand now at a very unique point in the planet's evolution, and certainly in our species' evolution, where technology and worldwide instant communications come together at a point of critical mass, at a point of acute planetary crisis, and at a point when the majority of the human species, which is female, is mobilizing. And I think it is for this reason that feminism is in fact the politics of the 21st century and is uniquely positioned as a historical force to save this frail, endangered, beautiful blue marble in space. So these are some of the good news items, and I'll run over them fairly quickly, but we can go back to more of them when we talk in detail later. For one thing, something I call the Gro Brundtland phenomenon. She was, as you may or may not recall, twice elected Prime Minister of Norway. And while not what you and I might call a rampaging, raging radical feminist, nonetheless, what was extremely interesting in Gro's being in power is that she brought in a majority on one of her terms in office. A majority of her cabinet was female. This was the first time that this has ever happened, because you know how we're always hit with, well, you want women to have power? Well, what about Maggie Thatcher? Which is the kind of question that you think would come from a sort of extremely small, inebriated gnat. And you'd point out, well, Maggie Thatcher's not what we meant, actually. I mean, she sort of has spent her entire life in boys' patriarchal systems, and if we took any man and we locked him away with female values for 30 years, he would turn out very, very different. Maybe we should think of doing this. But anyway, that's why she's turned out the way that she is, and no, that's not actually what we meant by women in power. Then they will say, well, what about Indira Gandhi, Madame Bhutto, and you'll say, well, yes, well, that's very interesting. Those are what we call the appendage women, and we're not knocking any way of getting into some sort of power. And very often when these women who are the wives or the daughters of the Aquinos, etc., get into power, very often they surprise their brain trusts by turning into being their own women. But actually, you know, that's not kind of what we meant either. And so you try to sort of float Brundtland as an example, in particular because she did not wish to function only as a token. And they will always say, well, what difference did it really make when you get a woman in power? Well, if you only have one or two or token women anywhere, of course it's not going to make any difference whatsoever. A remarkable change occurred during the term where by one, literally 51% of the cabinet was female. And also this was reflected, I might add, in the Storting, which is the Norwegian parliament. The laws on everything from childcare through environment, through fishing, you name it, changed fast, changed drastically, changed easily, changed organically. This is the kind of thing we have to do more often. The Green Belt movement in Kenya, which I know some of you know about, but I'm afraid not enough of you know about, was started about 13 years ago by Wangari Maathai, a Kenyan woman activist who was concerned about two things, about some sort of income generation for poor women and also about the hideous deforestation that was happening in the region. And she and two women friends planted 5 trees in her backyard to see how fast they would grow and to see whether this was possibly a workable. And then they decided, well, maybe this is a pot. Maybe if we go around and we get donations of seed and we possibly can go to the government and see if they would pay such, maybe we can, and then women could go. Well, it's 13 years later, and the Green Belt movement has self-employed, hundreds of thousands of women and is responsible for 70 million trees. I guess it was, 3 years ago. How many people heard about the Saudi women drivers? We are talking now about Saudi Arabia, which of course is a rather heavy place in which to be a feminist. Women are not permitted to drive in Saudi Arabia, certainly not to vote, not to go out alone, and they had done a number of, there is a feminist movement there, and they'd done a number of rather witty demonstrations before. So at one point they had a demonstration where they, and these were all the very educated elite women, went to work by on donkey, on camel, with little go-karts, by horses, and right down main streets of Riyadh, which was very embarrassing to the men because some of them were the members of the royal family. But then it was in 1992 that 40 Saudi women took into their hands steering wheels in the driving demonstration. They appeared at a supermarket parking lot where they had told their drivers to meet them, and then basically got into their cars, moved the men outside, and drove. These were women who had mostly studied abroad and knew how to drive, obviously, and they drove. Now, this is a capital offense. So it's the kind of thing that was reported, if at all, in the northern press as a funny or cute or, oh, Saudi women drivers and more women drivers, is this what the world needs, kind of joke. So you should know that for a year afterwards, these women, for a very intense period of about 3 months, we didn't know if they would be killed or not, and there was an international feminist campaign of writing and campaigning and picketing in front of Saudi embassies to make sure that this did not happen. But their travel papers were stripped from them. In the rare cases where the men in their families stood by them, the men were fired from their job. Of course, the women were fired from their jobs, which were mostly teaching jobs or medical jobs. Their children were harassed and severely beaten by fundamentalists going to and from or at school. Their homes were broken into by mullahs. Their homes, in some cases, were burnt. Keep in mind, these are elite, educated women. And now, all this time later, most of them still have not been rehired, although in many cases their travel papers have been returned to them. When something is reported as a sort of lighthearted feminist protest somewhere, hear between the lines, hear the human suffering, and hear the human courage. The women in the favelas of Rio de Janeiro, of Sao Paulo, are particularly amazing. A number of them now head favelas. And favelas, you know, are the Brazilian slums, which are usually cut up into the mountains, particularly in Rio. This is where the servants of the folks who are living in the valleys live, at a near enough proximity, you see, so that they can be available. And we're talking extreme poverty. We're talking walking 400 steps cut into the side of a mountain, with no banisters, I might add, so, you know, it's a little bit shaky, up and down carrying water. We're talking with great pride of one favela, which is headed by a woman president elected by the people in the favela, who talked with great pride about having established her first childcare center and the first telephone in this favela. It was a phone booth, and it served 250,000 people, primarily women-headed households. But the favela women's movement, which calls itself a feminist movement, and which has been severely harassed by the generals at one point, by the civilians in power at another point, is alive and growing, and now a major force in the Encuentro, the major feminist conferences of Latin American feminists every year. And then I want to talk about Nepali women.
0: On Wings, you're listening to Robin Morgan, then age 54, speaking at the University of Texas at Austin in 1995. Morgan passed away September 5th, 2026.
1: I just came back a few months ago from my first visit to Nepal at the request of the Nepali women's movement. It's a baby movement. It's very new because democracy itself is only about 3.5 years old. Up until that time, there was an absolute monarchy, and then that was followed by a hereditary prime ministerhood of the Rana family. So now there is this baby democracy, which is, as you can imagine, very manipulated by northern powers and somewhat manipulated by the two giants that loom on either side of little landlocked Nepal. We have India on one side and we have China on the other. And there's Nepal. What it does have is the roof of the world, of course, the Himalayas. It also has extraordinary poverty. It is an LDC. This is the category of least developed country. There are only three or four. Bangladesh is another, and Nepal is in that category. There is only 40% literacy of the men, but only 4% of the women are literate. There's a very high rate of child marriage. There's a very high rate of infant mortality. And there is caste. Now, in all my travels around the world, and in the years of trying to struggle on the different fronts and making the connections, because I was educated in the civil rights movement in the late 50s and the 60s. So that's where I cut my political teeth, and the lessons have served me well to this day. And this time round, just like in terms of the suffrage movement in this country in the 19th century, which was born out of the abolition of slavery movement, this time this women's movement, this phase, came out of the civil rights movement. But this was the first time I'd really met caste. And I have to tell you, it's a stunner. The Nepali women's movement is filled with really terrific, remarkable women who have a real uphill struggle. They do not have divorce rights. They do not have custody rights. They do not have inheritance rights. They cannot own property. So we're talking basics here, okay? They just got a child labor law, which means that children may no longer be employed and killed at looms in the carpet factories owned by the Germans, or sold as temple prostitutes by poor families in the villages. Okay, the first thing I do when coming to a country in the South is go to the villages. You learn this very early on, because when you hit the city women's movement, you will immediately hit infighting, you will hit NGO fever, you will hit competition for funding, you will hit a little bit of egotism, you will hit schisms, you will hit some correct line politics. You'll hit a women's movement, what can I say? So if you really want to find out what's happening in a country, you go first and fast into the villages. So we went for 3 days into the villages, and far out. I mean, so that we drove for about almost a full day, and then walked for 6 hours because there was no road, walked through the rice paddies. And then, and women from six different villages, over 200 women, came to the first meeting. And of course, they were amazing. They were not despairing. They were furious. They knew exactly what their issues were. They knew that all issues were their issues. They knew that feminist issues ranged from getting their husbands to stop beating them. One woman said, I picked up, it was wonderful when it came through the translation, and you always get women translators as well, you insist. She said, I picked up a rock and I said, if you hit me again, I will kill you. Do you think I was bad? Another woman said, he gambles away when I come back from market, and they walk 3.5 hours with their produce to market and then sell it and then walk 3.5 hours back, and then walk 2 hours to get water and then walk 2 hours back. Balancing on these, I assure you, I fell off many times, balancing on these very small little sort of 1 foot in front of the other width paths through the rice paddies. Another one said, I bring money back from market, and then he goes and he gambles it away. And I went and left him. And my family said I was a bad woman for doing so, but I'm still not going back, and I have my children. Do you think I was bad? And they all smiled when they said this, you know. They knew that their issues ranged from that to getting water, potable water, closer to where they live. So that one village, which had elected a council of 5 women, to run it, to the great chagrin of the men, who went into a big, lengthy sulk for about 2 months. But this 5-woman council were obsessed with getting water piped in, and with great pride, I then, the next day, went and visited this village. There was this little, thin, rusty pipe going for, you know, a couple of miles all the way, and there it was in the middle of the village with this one spigot, not what you and I would call plumbing, but it was their pride and joy. They knew that roads, and most of all, they knew literacy was their great need. And I'll get back to literacy as the basic need articulated by many of these women in a moment. But for me, and then I came back to Kathmandu and met at great length with the different sectors, the women lawyers, the women parliamentarians, you name it. And they had the familiar sort of, oh, I don't know, the issues are too big, probably we can't do it, it's despairing. So this is why it's very good to go to the villages first, because the women in the villages don't have time for despair. But in Kathmandu, and in fact, in the entire Nepali trip, the great miracle for me was the Dalit women. Sometimes, as a feminist organizer, you get

You realize what an extraordinary, privileged, and honored chance you've had to look at the human spirit at the height of its brilliance and its profundity and its generosity and its joy and its stubbornness. One moment of this sort was my first trip into the Palestinian refugee camps in the Gaza Strip, when I noticed that in one of the back of one of the tiny hovels where 17 people lived in one room, there was this little, maybe 3 feet by 2 feet, plot of sandy soil in which the women would grow subsistence vegetables, some corn, some squash, sometimes a little tomato plant to augment the rations that they were given. And in this particular plot, there were two or three flowers, sunflowers, and there was a hydrangea. And I said, with so little space and so little water, because at that particular point in the Gaza Strip, 96% of the water was used by the Israelis, how can you grow flowers? And the woman smiled, and translation came back as she poked me in the rib with her elbow. She said, because you know why, she said, you know why, you're a woman, because the soul needs to be fed too. And then in Nepal, you see, I met the Dalit women. I had specifically asked to meet with women of all castes, and it was noticeably absent after below a certain point, so it took real pushing. The Dalit women is the name that they have now chosen for themselves, are the Untouchables. These were called the Untouchables until Gandhi renamed them Harijan, or Children of God. But now, these castes have decided that Harijan is a little patronizing as well, and they choose the name Dalit, which means oppressed. And I met with 4 or 5 Dalit women, 2 in particular who live in my heart, Kamala Henchuri and Durga Sobh, who are of an extremely low caste and who had somehow managed to get educated, clearly extremely smart, and had managed to get scholarships. And we became sort of joined at the heart, because it soon was quite evident that the rest of the women's movement, while very good women, and remember, they're fighting against all of these non-rights, is Brahmin and doesn't relate to the Dalit women. Sometimes will relate to women of the next caste, the warrior caste, but usually only Brahmin within Brahmin. So all the leadership, of course, you see is Brahmin, and in fact, most of the composition. Well, the Dalit women and I became joined at the heart, and everywhere I went, they went. So that if the Brahmin women wanted to meet with the outside visitor who had all this manna from the United States, who had great honor and prestige, guess what? And if they wanted to lunch or dine with her, guess what? And if they wanted to come to her workshop, guess what? And at the end of 3 days, I learned a great deal. I learned that at first, my relief at the fact that everything seemed to be going wonderfully and the Brahmin women seemed to be very courteous, and what was the problem? And then I would do a double take and notice them off in a corner, sprinkling themselves with water to purify themselves because they'd shaken the hands of Durga or Kamala. However, by the end of 3 days, I had the privilege of being called the midwife to the first feminist Dalit organization in the world. They will be in Beijing as the first group of feminist untouchables on the planet, and there's no stopping them from that point on. And the last story that I would leave you with is a similar moment of high spirit and that kind of click in the human spirit where you think, this is what existence at its wisest is about, and how, in the face of such extraordinary suffering, this can survive and sing is quite amazing. This was in the Philippines, in the Cordilleras, which is in the northern mountainous part of the Philippines, which is also rice paddy territory. The Igrot people, who are the indigenous peoples there, lay out their rice paddies in extraordinary patterns. It's the women's designs, and sometimes they spell messages in the rice, which you can only see from like a helicopter or from a very high hill. So I don't know how they know to do the designs, but they know how to do it. And we walked for many miles, and we walked across a very terrifying rope bridge across a very high gorge where you just don't look down and you think to yourself, oh, Mother Goddess, why did I have to get in the women's movement? Moments like this are not
particularly reassuring, but you do get to the other.

0: aside, and you finally get to this village, and you are sitting on the floor of a mud hut in what is not even a hut but a tin lean-to with a woman and a woman interpreter, and the woman you're talking to is named Gunawa. And Gunawa was my age. This was about 4 years ago. She was my age. I'm now 54. She could have been my great-grandmother, very weathered skin from being outdoors most of her life, almost no teeth left. She had 8 children. And we talked for a long while. And after we had talked toward the end, I asked her through the interpreter, what if she had to name one thing, if she had great power above all others, what would she want most? And she immediately, the answer came back through the translation, she would want to know how to read. And I was genuinely surprised because the poverty was so abysmal. And I said back, not more food, not better shelter, not an end to some of this incredible back-breaking labor. No, that her children should learn to read and that she should learn to read. And I asked why, because he couldn't even in these circumstances figure out how it would help with income generation, with bettering her life. And her answer, she smiled, and her answer was, because I have heard that on the roads where I've never been, she'd never left the village, and the village was 3.5 hour walk from even the nearest dirt road, and that in itself was another 2 hours from anything approaching a mountain road or paved road. She'd never left the village. She said, I've heard that there are roads, and I've heard they go places, and I've heard there are signs on the roads. And you see, someday I might go somewhere, and if I could read, I could understand the signs, and I could know where I was going.
1: 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Robin Morgan has authored 14 books, most recently Upstairs in the Garden, New and Selected Poems. 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I'm Melanie West reporting.
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It is Friday, September 18th. It's 6 a.m. That means it's time for another edition of the Mixed Bag program.

Good morning to you all, and welcome to the Mixed Bag program on this, the start of the last weekend in the astrological summer of 2026. And if anyone's asking, I'm Phil Heiler, and I operate this musical roller coaster ride every other Friday morning at this time from 6 to 9 a.m. And today is a big day for yours truly, because yesterday marked the fourth anniversary of me being a DJ here on this fabulous radio station. And man, where did the time go? Where indeed. Tempest Fugit, ladies and gentlemen, and actually Tempest doesn't fugit at all, does it? It simply never stops, ever. And even if I like to take a time out every now and then, that's not how the things work as we spin around on this big wheel of life. So we just need to keep on keeping on, as they say, whoever or whomever they may be. So let's do that. Today's show will be another proverbial mixed bag of music that spans eons that will, I hope, entertain many, with a lot of old songs, some new songs, and some in-between songs. And looking back on the playlist that I had on my first show on September 17th of 2022, I was pleased to see a number of songs on that list that I'd be glad to play again today, so I'm going to sprinkle a few of them out over the next 3 hours as well on today's show. I actually started it already with the opening song I just played, Far From Any Road, by the eccentric husband and wife duo known as the Handsome Family. And I played that on my inaugural show 4 years ago. And that song was off of their wonderfully weird Singing Bones record that came out in 2003. And that song temporarily propelled the Handsome Family into mainstream popularity in 2014 when HBO used that song, Far From Any Road, as the theme song in the first season of the equally wonderfully weird hit show True Detective that starred Woody Harrelson and Matthew McConaughey. So that's how and why we started off today's show, and we're going to continue now with another song from my first show that Elvis Costello recorded in 2022 that definitely merits a replay. It's called Magnificent Hurt, and from there we'll hear some brand new music which is truly new, that's not even a month old yet, and we'll hear that right after we go retro to 2022 with Elvis Costello.

Oh, some nice new music from Sarah Bareilles. A little help from Brandi Carlile on that particular track. And that was right off of Sarah's new album called Good Grief that was just released a couple of weeks ago. And that was the first new album she's put out in 7 years. But she's been one busy lady. She's an award-winning singer, songwriter, producer, Broadway actor, and an activist. And this brand new record, and it's a good one. Before that, we had Serena Joy by Olivia Rodrigo off of her brand new record called Serena Joy. And before that, we start off with Elvis Costello in Magnificent Hurt. Okay, it is 6:15 already here on the Mixed Bag program. Phil Heiler here, and thank you for joining me here this morning. And let's see, let me make a couple of announcements here, and then we will carry on. 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And, whoops, it just disappeared. Come up here, you little devil. There we go. This program is made possible by members like you and sustaining members like William Doris, John Coombs, Ben Little, Charles and Katie of Catskill, Tony G, Terry Ryder and Judy Griffin, Marvelous Margaret in Yarmouthport, Carol Corneen, Stephanie Helm, Deborah Kay, Jeff Goldsmith, Lorraine Lester and Elizabeth Russian, Miles Nosler, Martin and Barbara, Maureen O'Rourke, hi Maureen, Mo Keen Bottino, Barbara Reese, Andrew Stern, Fabulous Fred Rubin, Madeline Miller and Dennis Clark, and Bubba the Man. 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So there. Important stuff. Okay, so more music. Okay, this next segment's going to be kind of fun. If you didn't catch the show I did here 2 weeks ago, I started off with a half-hour musical tribute to our friends up north in Canada. And given all the negative news of late about the relationship between our country and Canada via tariff wars and the renaming of the Great Lake Ontario, etc., etc., etc., I thought it fitting to focus on the positive between our countries, and I thought it fitting to focus on music by some of the great Canadian artists who've added so much to our culture and lives over the years. You know, artists like Gordon Lightfoot, Joni Mitchell, Leonard Cohen, Neil Young, the Great Lakes Swimmers, Ian and Sylvia, and so on and so on. And I was looking for a song to play about Lake Ontario itself a couple of weeks ago, and I found a song called The Great Lake Ontario on a streaming service. It was credited to a group called The Old Goat. When I looked up that name, I could only find reference to a bar of that name in Michigan and a group in Wisconsin called the Old Goat Skiffle Band. But looking into it further, though, I saw that the song was written by a musician named Mark Rounds. And looking up that name, I found a folk and blues musician named Mark Rounds who lives and plays music out in Moscow, Idaho. Yeah, Moscow, Idaho, right? Which is a far cry from the Great Lakes, but I was sure I found my man and said so on the air. Well, imagine my surprise a couple of days later when I received a lovely email from Mark Rounds, who heard his song on my show and wrote what a thrill it was to hear his song sandwiched between the likes of Joni Mitchell and Neil Young. The only catch was, this Mark Rounds lives in Newfane, New York, which is in western New York State on the shores of Lake Ontario, and not all that far from the border between New York State and the province of Ontario. So, Mark Rounds, the Mark Rounds I talked about 2 weeks ago, was someone else completely, which was my bad, and that's what I get for trusting Google. After all, they insist on calling Lake Ontario by some other name, so to hell with that. But back to Mark Rounds from Newfane, New York. He was a good sport about it and said he got a kick out of the Moscow, Idaho mix-up. He says he's been writing songs since the 1970s, and he's been writing new material almost every day.
And as he says, quote, "I pretty much live for songwriting," unquote. So this Mark Rounds writes, sings, and plays record and records his songs at his home in a studio, and then uses Suno AI music creation platform to put it all together. And it's all pretty impressive. Very sophisticated recordings indeed. And I was curious as to how he found out that I played his song 2 weeks ago. And he said he looked his song up on ChatGPT, and that led him to my show. So that's way over my head, but what a great way to make a connection from Provincetown to Newfane, New York, and the Great Lake, Ontario, huh? And as Mark states, quote, "Living near Lake Ontario gives me plenty of inspiration," unquote. And Mark sent me the link to a few more of his songs, and I'm going to play one for you right now. It's called "Living in Paradise." And he describes it as, and I'll quote again, "a warm, easygoing song about appreciating the life you have and the place you call home," unquote. Nicely said, Mark. And I'm going to follow up that song with the good vibes of some songs by a band you might have heard of called The Who, and then another artist you might have heard of named Donovan. But first, Mark Rounds, The Old Goat, "Living in Paradise."

0: Starfish on the Toast. I was like, Donovision. Starfish on the Toast by Donovan from 1967, off of his A Gift from a Flower album he put out in 1967. Very 1967-ish indeed. And I usually play that song at the beginning of the summer season. I didn't do it this year, and I thought maybe as we close out the astrological summer, I think it's officially next Tuesday, September 22nd, maybe nice to hear Donovan once again. And before that, we had Blue, Red, and Gray, and that was The Who, Pete Townshend in particular, from 1975 off the Who by Numbers album. And we kicked off the set by the old goat, Mark Rounds, from Newfane, New York, with his original composition, original recording, played the instruments, did the vocals, did everything, produced it, called Living in Paradise. Nice song indeed. Okay, it's 6:31 here on Friday morning, Mixed Bag program, and let me do a couple promos and we'll come back to some more music.
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0: Namaste is a magical mystery global music tour featuring raga, qawwali, chant, Eastern and Western classical, repetitive sound collage, rock, pop, modern jazz, cafe music, and incredible song. 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
1: Thank you, Indira. And it is 6:33 here Friday morning on the Mixed Bag program. And as I mentioned at the top of the hour, this is my fourth anniversary of, actually yesterday was the fourth anniversary, September 17th of 2022, when I did my first solo show here and on this fabulous radio station that has been so much fun for these past 4 years. So I'm going to play a little bit that I did in my first show. I was trying to be a little clever in between trying to figure out how the volume knobs and everything else worked. I thought I'd try this thing, and I thought it was kind of fun. It's haven't played this again in 4 years, so do a little spoken word thing, and then go into a song that I played after that 4 years ago, and then a new song that just came out that kind of relates to those top two topics. So listen and see if you agree.
2: Boss? Boss?
3: Yeah?
2: Boss, ain't you going to bed?
3: Not right now.
2: Ain't you planning on going to bed in the near future?
3: No.
2: You ever going to bed?
3: No.
2: Well, I ain't sleepy either.
3: Good, then have a drink.
2: No, not me, boss.
3: Well, don't have a drink.
2: Boss, let's get out of here.
3: No, sir. I'm waiting for a lady.
2: Please, boss, let's go. Ain't nothing but trouble for you here.
3: She's coming back. I know she's coming back.
2: We'll take the car and drive all night. We'll get drunk. We'll go fishing and stay away until she's gone.
3: Shut up and go home, will you?
2: No, sir. I'm staying right here.
3: I grab Bugatti, then she walks in. Well, that's the way it goes. One in, one out. Sam.
2: Yes, boss.
3: It's December 1941 in Casablanca. What time is it in New York?
2: What? My watch stopped.
3: I bet they're asleep in New York. I bet they're asleep all over America. Of all the gin joints in all the towns in all the world, she walks into mine. What's that you're playing?
2: Oh, just a little something on my own.
3: Oh, stop it. You know what I want to hear.
2: No, don't.
3: You played it for her, you played it for me.
2: Well, I don't think I can remember.
3: If she can stand it, I can. Play it.
2: Yes, boss.

Phoebe Bridgers, a new song from her off of her Lost Weekend album, and that song is called Lost Boys. And at the top of the set, we start off with Humphrey Bogart, a little dialogue from the classic movie Casablanca, and that segued into Are You Sure? By Kacey Musgraves with her partner in that song, Willie Nelson, and they did that duet back in 2015. I think Willie was a young buck of only about 83 then when he did that, and a wonderful song indeed. It's a song that he wrote back from 1965 and was a hidden track on Kacey's Pageant Material album in 2015, and that was kind of her gateway into a larger market. And I think she was in town just a few weeks ago. I say in town, in Boston, played two nights at TD Garden, so that's how high her star has risen in that time period. And it is 6:48 here on Monday morning in the Mixed Bag program, and I have a couple more announcements to make, and we'll get some more music. 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Okay, we have 10 minutes left in this hour, and going to a sort of a minor prog rock set here. A couple of weeks ago, I had the privilege of seeing Justin Hayward in concert up at Memorial Hall in Plymouth. And of course, Justin is the last surviving member of the group, the Moody Blues, but he's been out on his own doing solo work now for a number of years. And he will turn 80 in October. And man, he looks great. And the voice, still got the voice. And so, of course, he gets on stage, plays a lot of Moody Blues hits, of course. And he's got some great musicians backing him up too, a couple of young guys on guitar, woman on keyboards. It sort of replicates the Mellotron sound of Mike Pinder from way back when, and another woman who plays the flute and guitar as well, and Justin still plays guitar, so no drummers needed. It's it was a wonderful show. It really was. The median age of the audience was a little on the old side, and that was okay. They loved him, and he loved the audience, and like I say, it was a real treat to see him perform once again. And I'm going to play the song Question by the Moody Blues that came out in 1969, and of course he played this the other night as well too. It actually came a little bit of a sing-along, a spontaneous sing-along with the audience in the mellow acoustic portion in the middle of the song, if you're familiar with it. And I'm going to play that. And another prog band from way back then was Emerson, Lake & Palmer, and just last weekend up in Beverly, Massachusetts, which is, if you're driving there from P-Town, I think that's about 120 to 140 miles, so it's quite a haul. But Carl Palmer is the only surviving member of Emerson, Lake & Palmer, and he's been going out on the road for a number of years now with a concert called An Evening with Emerson, Lake & Palmer. So he's at the Cabot Theater in Beverly last week, and what he does is there's two high-definition video screens behind him with an ELP concert that was done, obviously, when Emerson and Lake were alive. They both passed away in 2016. And so Carl Palmer still plays drums, and he's very, very good.

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It is 7:02. It's time for the second hour of the Mixed Bag program with me, Phil Heiler. And we heard the Moody Blues in the last set, Justin Haywood, The Question, done in 1969-1970, and a live version of Still You Turn Me On that Craig Lake did back in 2013. In the background, we're hearing the Sandals with the Wild as the Sea off of the Endless Summer soundtrack. So we're closing out the summer season officially, astrologically speaking, in the next few days. So let's just listen to the rest of this one.

clouds to see as we close out the summer season, the astrological close to the summer season. I guess the meteorological end of summer is in the last day of August, 1st of September, and then we all think it's fall, and then Labor Day really kicks it into high gear in the fall, but there's still just a couple of days officially to the whole thing. So, and actually this morning was pretty mild. I went out, left my house this morning, it was 72 degrees and it was a little rainy, so that was kind of unusual for this time of year because I think we're ready for a little crisp fall here, right? Okay, hour number two of the Mixed Bag program coming up, and we're going to go retro on this one, and I'm a Beatles fan. I hope you're a Beatles fan because, of course, they haven't been around as a band now for, what, 56 plus years, right? And but the still material keeps getting pumped out. You know, they had the three anthology albums that came out back in the 1990s, which had so many different takes of their songs over the years. I love those anthologies. And then last year there was Anthology 4, where they really emptied out the barrel, I think, with alternate takes and things. But again, I found it extremely enjoyable. And so now, just the last few weeks, have been releasing songwriting work tapes that Paul and John did together just to kick off some of their big hit songs. So I'm going to do a couple of those right now. Day Tripper, and it is obviously back from the day. Was it 1966? So it's Paul and John just sitting around with an acoustic guitar trying to figure out how to start with Day Tripper, and then we'll listen to Day Tripper on its own, and then we'll hear a little working tape of John Lennon singing Yellow Submarine before You Know Who does it. And then we'll go into something by Bob Dylan because, boy, this guy's been putting up bootleg records for, I don't know, 20 years. Again, talk about emptying the vaults, but again, very, very interesting takes on some of his music. And so we got a couple of songs we're going to finish this set up with Dylan. So it's all about the Beatles and it's all about Dylan. We're going to start right now with a working tape on how these guys got together for Day Tripper.

Quiet on the set. CO85275, Subterranean Homesick Blues, number 10, take 1.

0: That was the end. I went back just before I coughed. It fades out.
1: Thanks a lot. I'll note it.
2: Oh, Bobby Dylan. Song called Susie, the cough song. And Susie, no doubt, was his then girlfriend, Susie Rodelow. And that was done back around 1963 when he was putting together his Times Era Changed album. That particular track was off of, again, he's had all these bootleg series records that have been coming off for the last 20 plus years. I can't keep it straight, but this one was off of Bootleg Series 3, I think it's called. Oh, no, Bootleg Series Volume 1 and 3. It has outtakes and different takes on songs from 1961 to 1991. So that covers quite a period there for Mr. Dylan. And so before that, Subterranean Homesick Blues, there was a different take on it. Kind of interesting, I thought, if you like that sort of thing. And we started off at the top with the Beatles on the songwriting tape there with between John and Paul trying to put together Day Tripper before it went into the studio to the final version that we heard. And then we heard John Lennon kind of rambling through what ultimately became Yellow Submarine. And then we heard Yellow Submarine in its entirety by Ringo Starr. And that one goes off to Barb in Palo Alto. Okay, almost 7:20 here Friday morning, Mixed Bag program, and we are carrying on and got a couple of promos to do, so why don't I do that right now, and we will be right back.
3: 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You can enjoy a whale of a meal at Moby Dick's restaurant in Wellfleet on Friday, September 18th, when a portion of the day's profits will support the Fleet Fund. 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

Hi, this is Motley James. I bring my program Southern Swing to the airwaves of WOMR, alternating Friday mornings 6 to 9 a.m. The hub of my musical wheel is my hometown of Austin, Texas. Tune in alternating Fridays for a mix of Americana and blues with a focus on the local music scene around the Cape as well. I hope to see you on the radio.

That's my radio roommate, Motley James, Jim Nosler, with his great show, Southern Roots, which is on every other Friday when I'm not on. And he's a busy guy, heck of a DJ, and also a heck of a musician. He's playing all over the place here in the Cape. Very busy guy, living the good life. I'm jealous of you, James. But good work. Keep it up, man. Okay, it is 7:21. Going to carry on with some more music. On top of paying tribute to myself, this being my fourth anniversary of being a solo DJ here on this radio station, I'm going to play actually maybe about 5 or 6 weeks, about 6 weeks ago, I did a lengthy segment on the music that the late Anthony Bourdain liked very much. And I did it was in advance of the biopic Tony that's been playing in theaters nationwide now for the last month. And I was intrigued, obviously an intriguing character. Anthony Bourdain certainly was, and his love of music was great. And the lists of songs, the things that he really liked, so many things that are in my wheelhouse as well, too. So two of the songs that he liked very much that I didn't get to play, I don't think, in my show last month, was he loved James Brown's song, It's a Man's World, and also Use Me by Bill Withers. So I'm going to play those two songs for you now, but for the James Brown one, I've played this one in the show before, and this is a fantastic live version that James Brown did with Luciano Pavarotti, and they did it together on May 28th of 2002, and they were at an event that was an annual event called Pavarotti and Friends, and it was a benefit concert that was held in Modena, Italy, and the cause for the concert was to raise funds for Angolan refugees through United Nations High Commissioner for Refugees program. So obviously it was for a very worthy cause. Way back when, back in 2002, when these incredible singers got together in a most unlikely partnership. And if you haven't seen the video of these guys in concert doing this, it's really something to see when you have a free moment, because there's James Brown all decked in a black tuxedo looking like $1 million and just all the confidence in the world, and there's Pavarotti to 10 feet to his right, and it's just an amazing performance. And can't say enough about it, so let's can't see it visually here on the radio, but we can hear it, what it was like back then, and get ready, folks. It's a Man's World. James Brown, Luciano Pavarotti.

That was Bill Withers with Use Me from 1972. And before that, It's a Man's World by James Brown and Luciano Pavarotti. And those two songs were favorites of two of the many favorites that the late Anthony Bourdain had in his life. And again, that that version of James with Luciano Pavarotti, that's just one of a kind. That is simply amazing. Wow. Okay, it's 7:32, past the halfway point here of the Mixed Bag program on this Friday morning. And it looks like it's brightening up a little bit outside, and temperature seems to be down to the mid-60s now. So maybe it's stabilizing a little bit. Anyhow, what do I do here? Oh, I've got some announcements to make. Why don't I do that? Programming at WOMR is underwritten by Cape and Coast Bank. The bank's new name reflects its growth and ongoing commitment to serving clients and community partners across the region. 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Again, that's Sailing for All, the number four. sailingforallptown.org/auction. And from the town crier, the town of Provincetown invites residents to a day of housing resources and community conversation on Monday, September 21st at Town Hall from noon to 2 p.m. The annual housing fair takes place in the Town Hall auditorium, offering information for renters and homeowners at all income levels. Local organizations will be on hand with details about rental assistance, housing case management, food assistance programs, homeownership resources, and Provincetown's upcoming housing visioning process. The housing office will also present two brief sessions at 12 p.m. and 1:30 p.m. on common housing questions and upcoming opportunities. Lunch and refreshments will be provided. Later that day, from 4 to 6 p.m., the town hosts a community visioning forum, also in the auditorium, focused on future housing possibilities for town-owned properties at 288A Bradford Street and 22/24 Nelson Avenue. Community input will help shape practical and realistic development concepts responsive to local housing needs. 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Okay, back to the music at 7:35, past the halfway point here of this morning's Mixed Bag program. And today marks a sad anniversary. It's a good anniversary for me, being the fourth anniversary of me being on the air here at WOMR, but it also marks, unfortunately, the date that Jimi Hendrix passed away back on September 18th of 1970 at the age of 56 years old. Jimmy chose to take the early check-in to the rock and roll heaven, but the music lives on. And when I did my first show 4 years ago, I played this song in his memory, and love to play it again. I always love an excuse to play this, and I'll play another Jimi Hendrix classic song that everybody loves. But first, are you experienced?

you experience.

Jimmy, doing Bobby right back in 1968 or whenever he did that, All Along the Watchtower, off of his Electric Ladyland album. Yeah, that was 1968. Before that, we had Are You Experienced, and that was off the classic first album, the Jimi Hendrix Experience, from 1967. The album was called Are You Experienced. The song was called Are You Experienced, and we all became experienced after that, baby. Okay, it is 7:45 here on Friday morning on the Mixed Bag program, and we are soldiering on. Got some new music from Carly Simon, and interesting indeed, because Carly hasn't released an album of new songs in, I guess, 18 years, and she's had some health issues of late that she's made public, so people know that she's suffering from Parkinson's disease and also a skin cancer as well, so she had some surgery for that over the summer. And it seems like that was successful. The Parkinson's, I guess, is just something she has to live with, I guess. And but still, it was nice to see that she's got some nice new music out. And I'm going to play a track off of her new album now called Slowly. And she's joined on that by the Swiss harpist and New Age composer who's been around for a number of years, Andreas Vollenweider. And like I say, it's a nice song. So I'm going to play that and some new music from that band from Philadelphia, The War on Drugs. They have a new song out now called Who's That? And some new music by the one and only Beck, with joined by Sienna Farrell. Actually, I think it was a single that was released a couple of weeks ago, and I believe the album, Ride Lonesome, the entire album, was released just today. But we'll play the single off of that, Ride Lonesome. But first, Carly Simon with Andreas Vollenweider.

Brand new music from Beck, a little help from Sienna Farrell. Sierra, oops, stop that. Like I said, that was a Ride Lonesome, a little help from Sierra Farrell for Beck's new album that I think the entire album is just released today. And that was the single off of that that's been out for a few weeks, Ride Lonesome. Before that, we had Who's That? That was that's new music by the band from Philadelphia with The War on Drugs, and we started off the set with Slowly, brand new music from Carly Simon off of her Comes in Waves album. And it is 8 o'clock here on Friday morning, so you are listening to WOMR 92.1 FM Provincetown and WFMR 91.3 Orleans, streaming worldwide at WOMR.org. And hour number three of the Mixed Bag program, I'm Phil Heiler, and if you just joined us, I've been kind of paying tribute to myself, if I do say so, this marking the fourth anniversary of my first solo show here at WOMR off this wonderful radio station, and what a blast it's been and continues to be. So I have been playing in the first 2 hours some songs that I played in my very first show, songs that in my playlist I could play forever and ever, amen, and that's what I'm going to start the this last hour off with as well, too, a song called Goodbye, Mr. Blue by Father John Misty. This came out in 2022. It's a song that just, boy, when I first heard it really grabbed me. I feel a lump in my throat every time I hear this song. And if you're not familiar with it, it is a melancholy ballad about the death of a pet cat, of all things, and the slow, painful unraveling of a human relationship tied to it. But moreover, the more overarching theme of the whole thing is that in the lyrics, it kind of captures the realization that ordinary moments in all of our lives become final goodbyes at some point in time without us knowing it at the time. And man, this song just brings it home for me. So, Goodbye, Mr. Blue by Father John Misty.

0: Okay, that set was introspective set was anchored by The Head and the Heart with Rivers and Roads, and that was a request from Bill from Mashpee. So thanks for that call, my friend, and thanks for showing up last week at Devil's Purse. We had this station party late in the afternoon last Friday at Devil's Purse on Dennis, and a good time was had by all. I got to meet some fine people like the gentleman who called in and made this request by The Head and the Heart. And we started off the set with Goodbye, Mr. Blue. That was the Father John Misty, that's a stage name for Joshua Michael Tillman, very eccentric and deep guy, man, that song, Goodbye, Mr. Blue, wow. Anyhow, and everybody's talking, Harry Nilsson, the Fred Neil song that was Fred wrote in 1966, Harry Nilsson did it in 1968, and it was a staple for the movie Midnight Cowboy. And then we had It's a Heartache and by the late Bonnie Tyler. Okay, 8:18 here on Friday morning, and got a couple of promos to do, so let me do that, and I'll be back in a couple of minutes.
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0: When you need some bop-de-bop in your ram-a-lam-a-ding-dong, tune in to Peggy Sue's Record Hop every other Saturday from 6 to 9 a.m. Comfort music from simpler times. Peggy Sue's Record Hop, sure to put some rock in your boogity, boogity shoe.
1: Okay, I'm back. And let me see. Got a couple of announcements to make. Actually, I'll save those. Save those for later. Okay, so again, I was talking about the show I did a couple of weeks ago. I did a tribute to recording artists from Canada who've contributed so much to our culture and our lives over the years. And I'm going to play a couple more from Canadian artists too. And probably the most famous pop singer or pop musician to come out of, rock and roll musician to come out of Ontario, of course, is Neil Young. And I'm going to play something by him and another great band, The Tragically Hip. So let's play those two and come back and we'll talk about it.

0: Speedway, same Elvis thing.
1: Two of Ontario's finest, Neil Young, Tell Me Why, off of his After the Gold Rush album from back in 1970, and the tragically hip Blow It High Dough. And going to do one more, another Ontario native, someone who just recently passed away. Might not be a household name to some, but some of us older sports fans, we know that Toronto native George Schiavallo died last week. He died on his birthday, the age of 89. And George was a professional heavyweight boxer who was a five-time national champion and two-time world heavyweight title challenger. He never won the title, but he was a challenger. He was famous for his toughness, having never been knocked down in any of his 93 professional bouts, including fights against Muhammad Ali, fought Ali twice, Joe Frazier, and George Foreman. He had an impressive professional boxing record of 73 wins, 18 losses, and 2 draws. 64 of his wins came by knockout. So to say he was tough as nails would be an understatement, but yet George was, he, like I say, lost his few, the whatever bouts he had for the heavyweight title, so he was known more for his defeats than his wins, even though he had so many. And as he said in an interview back in 1999, he said, "I knocked out all the number fours. I had trouble with the ones, the twos, and the threes." So didn't lose his sense of humor a little bit. So in 1966, Schiavallo fought Muhammad Ali, and he became the first person ever to take Ali the distance, battling him for 15 bruising rounds. And Ali said after that fight, "He's the toughest guy I ever fought." And Schiavallo had a rematch with Ali in 1972. The fight was a 12-rounder. And again, Schiavallo fought Ali to the very end, but lost a unanimous decision. And afterward, his face was bloody and swollen. He told a crowd of journalists, quote, "Gentlemen, I enjoyed the fight," unquote. So with that in mind, this next song is in memory of the boxer, George Schiavallo.

0: But she's my baby, and I love her just the same.
1: In his hit, Caledonia, Louis Jordan wasn't singing about his wife Fleecy Moore's hard head.
0: What makes your big head so hard?
1: But, you know, he could have been. You're on the sound beat.
0: I'll always love you, baby, because Caledonia is your name.
1: Louis Jordan and his Timpani Five first recorded Caledonia in 1945. This recording is a re-release from 1947, the year that Jordan and Moore divorced. Apparently, being sent to the hospital with stab wounds was Jordan's idea of a deal-breaker. Though there was one other deal to address. Jordan had listed Moore as the writer of Caledonia, enabling him to sidestep publisher agreements. She retained the royalties after the divorce. His thoughts on the arrangement? She didn't know nothing about no music at all. Her name is on this song and that song, and she's still getting money.
0: You know, my mama told me to leave Caledonia alone. That's what you told me, no kidding.
1: This episode was co-written by Syracuse University student Alicia Drummond as part of the Soundbeat Class Partnership. 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
2: 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Okay, we just heard The Boxer by Simon and Garfunkel in memory of George Shavallo, the great Canadian boxer from Ontario, from Toronto, actually. And that's certainly a classic rock song, The Boxer, to say the least. And I tend to stay away from classic rock songs as such, for the most part, that get overplayed on other radio stations. But there are exceptions to the rule, The Boxer being one. And I think that some classic rock songs are timeless. And a case in point, of course, The Boxer, as I just played. And also the song More Than a Feeling by the band Boston is just such a song, in my humble opinion. And today marks an important anniversary for that particular song. More Than a Feeling was the first single off of the debut album by the band, an album simply called Boston. It was released 50 years ago, in August of 1976. And no one who worked on the album at that time could have predicted what would have happened after that record was released and the album caught fire commercially and sold more than 1 million copies in its first 3 months alone, and eventually sold 20 to 25 million copies worldwide. It's a very long and convoluted story as to how that album, first album, came about in the first place, and it was all recalled in great detail in a recent Boston Sunday Globe magazine article in which the band's founder and leader, Tom Scholz, was interviewed extensively. So it was 50 years ago today, though, on this very day, September 18th, 1976, when the album's lead single, More Than a Feeling, entered the Billboard Hot 100 and was being played on top 40 radio and FM radio stations everywhere. It's a nice story at the start, and the band had many great hits after that, but the band's history after that first album was pretty messy, with a constant revolving door of personnel changes, numerous lawsuits involving the band members, record labels, fights with the management, et cetera, et cetera. And it culminated tragically when the lead singer, Brad Delp, took his own life in 2007. But Brad's voice and Tom Scholz's guitar work and engineering and production skills on that particular single makes it live forever, and it's a true treasure, a true timeless rock treasure. And I think it would be nice to listen to it right now.

0: Okay, I'm going to play, well, we're getting down to the last 15 minutes, so I'm going to play a song that I played in my very first show when I did it 4 years ago today. And this one is, I'm going to send this out to Little Stevie in Stowe. You'll like this one, Stevie.
1: Man! Woman! Desire! Love!
2: Love of one another. Can true love last forever?
1: Man! Woman! Desire! Love!
2: They both agree. Yes, it can. Be my woman. I'll be your man.
1: Man! Woman! Desire! Love!
2: Baby, is something wrong with you? You don't do the things you used to do.
3: I'm sorry, baby. It's just I've been drinking. I need some rest. That's when she starts really thinking.
1: Man! Woman!
2: Tired. Love. He still loves her. And that's a fact. But he can't help the way he acts. She feels it now and she turns to ice. He sees an old friend for some advice.
1: Man! Friend! Work things out!
2: Okay, baby, shoot. Let's get things off your chest. I know what you need. You need a damn good rest. Now, I know a chick. She's cool and she's a good friend.
4: This is the beginning of the end.
2: He hesitates. He thinks, I'll take a chance. Well, what's wrong with taking a chick to a dance?
4: Nothing.
2: Well, what's wrong with taking the lady home?
4: Nothing.
2: Stay a while, baby. It's all right, we're quite alone. Well, what's wrong with that?
4: Plenty.
1: Man! In heaven! Temporarily! Woman! Worried! Ha!
2: He arrives home very, very late. And she is staring at the wall. She says, how was the meeting tonight, honey? Did you have a ball?
3: He says to her,
2: no, it was a drag. Me and the fellas just got a little stone. I got a little drowsy and I couldn't find my way home.
3: She says, yeah, I know. She knows.
2: And he knows that she knows. Now she's got to work really fast.

feminine bag. Ha! All right! Comes morning, she's home and dry, and her man sleeps on, satisfied. Ha! And this is the story. Man!

Oh, that was Eric Burdon when he became experienced, when he was hanging out in San Francisco in 1967. That was off of his Winds of Change album. And again, that's a song that I played in my very first show 4 years ago on this day. Actually, that was the day before, September 17th. So, again, that goes out to Little Stevie and Snow. And I got a little oddball song I want to play right now because we have Carla from Acton, Massachusetts, is listening in. And she posted something recently on social media saying on my playlist on Spotify or whatever she streams music on, she said the song randomly, Oh Babe, What Would You Say by Hurricane Smith came up. And so she says, I haven't heard that in a million years. I haven't even heard it on my brother's radio show at WOMR. So Carla, you're going to hear it now because what the heck, right? Hurricane Smith, Oh Babe, What Would You Say?

Yeah, let it all hang out. Summer is officially over. Well, officially over next Tuesday or whenever that, whenever they figure that is, right? So let's play something that just reminds us of summer. An endless summer. All good things must come to an end, and so comes the end of today's show. My celebration of being on the air here for 4 years at WOMR got some interesting calls. One from a gentleman from Toronto who knew George Shavallo, the boxer, so had a very interesting conversation. Interesting show. Interesting station. Interesting town, Provincetown. Really a cool place. It's so much fun to be part of it here. Okay, so we're at the end of the today's show, and stay tuned for Ukraine 242, and then Brenda Conlon comes in with her House of Hope at 9:30. Then we get Outer Cape News at 12:30, then Stirred, Not Shaken with Hank and Andy.

from 1 to 4, Democracy Now! At 4 o'clock, Global Groove with DJ Pablo, 5 to 7, Shark Sandwich from 7 to 9, and the one and only AOR show with G. Orca Limbo Jones, going from, 9 to midnight. What a station. What a place, man. What a place. Thanks so much for listening. Thanks for the calls today. It was a lot of fun. If anyone wants to send me an email, I can be reached at mixedbag@womr.org. That's mixedbag@womr.org. And if all goes according to plan, I'll be back in the saddle here in 2 weeks, and we'll give it another go. In the meantime, have a great weekend. The sun is out shining now, and it's about 65 degrees, so can't wait to get outside and experience it myself. Again, folks, thanks so much for listening. Take care.

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2: Welcome to Ukraine 242, a weekly program featuring interviews with experts and key people on the ground in Ukraine and around the world, responding to events and issues since the Russian invasion. I'm Ursula Rudenberg, your host for this week, and recently I was honored to fall in with the world of environmentalism and climate awareness in Ukraine. I have been able to speak with distinguished activists in various areas, including green energy, ending fossil fuel dependency, the protection of forests, wildness, and diversity. These activists have all testified to how the Russian invasion has only energized their missions. I wanted to speak with someone who could give us an overview of the general scope of environmental and climate activism in Ukraine, and I was referred to a longtime Ukrainian climate activist who has been to many COPs meetings and has been involved with other international networking. She's well connected to nearly every main Ukrainian activist group in Ukraine in the area of environment and climate. She spoke to me from eastern Ukraine. She will remain anonymous. The situation in Ukraine can be dangerous for activists for many different reasons, and there is legitimate concern for their safety and for their family members. At the onset, I asked her to describe how she entered into climate activism, and then we moved into talking about the dawn of this kind of activism in Ukraine in general, before and during the war.
3: I'm actually environmentalist by education, but when I was studied 10 years ago, there was no info, at least in my education, about climate. So my career started not as a climate activist, but as soon as I joined the civil society movement, I learned about climate. As soon as I joined, I started to be more engaged in this topic. And so I'm in a climate movement for 7 years. It's actually my 8 year started. And in 2019, I became a climate policy campaigner. And after a year, I also was a head of climate department. So that's why I was like really a lot into this topic during the last 5 years. And now I also joined a new team where we also keep working to stop using fossil fuels, even though the war started, since we actually saw the connection between the climate work that we did before and started, and we saw the connection that fossil fuel is actually financing the war in Ukraine.
2: Can you describe a little bit how the environmental movement in Ukraine has developed?
3: I would say like the whole civil society movement in Ukraine is really young. I actually had a chance to meet some activists in Europe, and I see that there is a lot of people who is over 50, 60, but in Ukraine, it's usually youth, or like there is some people who is over 40, close to 50, but this is like a really small numbers, and the majority is actually young people. So this is a really young movement, and I believe it's started to develop after Maidan in Ukraine, after 2015.
2: Euromaidan popular movement.
3: Maidan actually gave us a huge push to develop the civil society movement, including environmental one. In 2015, it gave a big push, especially a lot of young people started to see the importance of the environmental movement. It brings us like a lot of these young people who care, too interested, and who want to change something. They want to have a voice in the discussion. They bring some fresh ideas, and it's always good.
2: So you're describing that since Maidan, Euromaidan, a popular movement to change the country, do you feel that this push towards environmentalism, was it hurt? I mean, was there an outlet to really change policy in Ukraine? This movement, was it able to connect with that?
3: We have some successful stories, but there are not that many. We've been working on many topics and we have just a few examples that we actually achieved something. So civil society movement, it's young and is developing. And at the same time, the government never had experience. They don't know how to work with us. They see our criticism to them, so they don't hear us. But we are trying just to represent a civil society and show what the people want.
4: If I understand correctly, Ukraine's energy was from nuclear power. Is that correct?
3: Yeah, that's correct. Half of our energy is from nuclear.
4: And how did the environmentalist movement look at the nuclear power? Did you see that as renewable energy, or did you see that as something that you wanted to move away from?
3: So my colleagues who've been in activism since 90s say that environmental activism in Ukraine started from anti-nuclear campaigns. And me and my colleagues, we are all against nuclear. We don't see it as a zero carbon energy for Ukraine, and we don't see it as a solution. We had Chernobyl, and that's enough. Then we see what climate change is bringing to Ukraine, like the temperature is getting higher. We don't have enough water to cool down nuclear. So that's why we've always been against. Then the war actually brought one more risk that Russia can target nuclear. They occupied at Zaporizhia, so that's enough.
4: Mm-hmm. Yeah. And Zaporizhia is the biggest nuclear power plant in Ukraine?
3: Yes.
4: Uh-huh. And currently it's not being used, right? Because the Russians are occupying it?
3: So they shut it down. Not fully, because nuclear never can be fully shut down, but several times that we've been at risk that the station will just swap. But luckily, there was Ukrainian experts who were still at the station and was trying to keep it safe. And we still didn't have any bad situation there. But there was news that they've been trying to connect it to Russia, but looks like it's impossible.
4: Uh-huh.
3: We need to think how to phase out and move to other resources that are harder to occupy, harder to destroy, and be prepared for that.
4: Mm-hmm. Yeah. Mm-hmm. So the environmentalist movement in Ukraine, can you describe a little bit how it works? One thing you said was that it was a movement of mostly young people. That's a relatively new movement, and that it was connected to Europe. Is it a movement that is organized from one group of people, or is it a decentralized, more grassroots activity?
3: I would say it's decentralized. We have grassroots and not grassroots environmental activism. They're different on different levels. And there is like some working at the national level. There is working with the local municipalities, with the cities where they're based, and they're trying to change something there. But I would say we still don't have enough. We need more to actually have a chance to cover all the needs that we actually face and all the challenge in Ukraine. And I really hope that in near future, we're going to have more and more organizations also trying to bring environmental positive impact in Ukraine.
4: Can you describe an example of what kind of local organizing is happening by some of the groups? Like, what kind of things are they doing?
3: So actually, civil society grassroots movements become that bridge between local and national level and try to change the situation, because we had always huge gap between national level and the local level. At the national level, they've been adopting some laws, some plans, and so that's why we actually did a lot of work about that. For example, at my job, we had the chance to give grants and support the small grassroots movements bringing climate agenda to the municipalities.
4: Mm-hmm. So when you work with municipalities, is that like asking them to develop climate action plans, things like that?
3: Yeah, that's correct. Ukraine adopted national debt reduction as a part of Paris Agreement in 2021. And there is also a government of mayors. This is like an agreement between mayors who've been also really successful in that. And there is like hundreds of cities and municipalities who join and who develop plans to explain the cities what should they do. We actually ask them to develop like roadmaps, how they see the development. But we have this gap between municipal level and national level, because at the local level, they actually have a plans to reduce CO2 emission until 2030 for 30%. And at the national level, when they've been developing this plan, they didn't include these numbers. So it was like two separate processes, and it's important that all the levels, local, regional, national, should work together to achieve some changes in Ukraine.
4: Mm-hmm.
3: We also have a lot of grassroots movements saving forest in the mountains, rivers. There's, for example, a group of scientists who is working with the biodiversity. So I would say the civil society movement in Ukraine is divided, and everyone found some problem which we are trying to solve. And it's good that in each problem, each sector, we have at least someone. But I believe that we need more such people to make a change.
4: Is the activism pretty much all over the country, or is it more in the western or the eastern part of Ukraine?
3: I would say Kyiv is the most active city. Civil society has really developed in Kyiv, a lot of just active people. But I would say there is the regional active people everywhere. Just now, close to the front line, it's the cities in the east. It's a bit harder with the activism, not only east and south, who's now like closer to the front line. So that's why a lot of activists moved from the cities, or they just shifted. Someone is helping to the army, someone went to the army. So that's why the priority changed for some people.
4: Okay, so how has the war changed the environmental movement? What happened once the war started?
3: At the beginning of the war, everyone was lost. What can we do? First 2 weeks, I think we've been just meeting and trying to understand what can we do and how we can help, how we can stop it, even with our resources, and people was moving to some safer places. But in 2 weeks, we started a working group. The Ministry of Environment invited everyone to monitor the environmental impact of the war and said, like, okay, we see that there is a huge environmental impact and we don't have resources to monitor it. Can you help us? And someone started to do it. And up until now, I think we're still looking what can be done. We see that there's a huge impact on the environment, and we need to bring Russia to the justice and show to the others that you can't do it, that you're going to pay for that. Hopefully the war is going to be end soon, but at the same time, we need to think how we can bring Russia to justice. But at the beginning, I didn't know what ecocide is, how to bring Russia actually to justice. We just was trying to collect info as much as we can, and mostly it was from the media. But with time, we understood that it's not enough. We need lawyers, we need to understand the procedure. When we've been speaking with international lawyers, they said that probably you can help to build this platform for the others, but you might not use it for yourself, as it's like while it's going to be adopted. Ukraine actually brought a new level of discussion of ecocide, because videos actually show that in the wars, in a conflict, there is impact to the environment.
4: You're saying that right now not a lot can be done, but you can build the structure. Is that what you're saying?
3: Actually, discussion of ecocide wasn't developed before, so everything is developing now.
4: Mm-hmm. Can you talk a little bit about how you went about documenting the effects of the war, and are you still doing that?
3: I'm not doing that. I was at the beginning of the process. Since 2 weeks when the war started, it was like March 2022, I've been coordinating this work. At the beginning, we've been doing it only with our colleagues. So half of our staff, it's around 15 people. We divided different regions. Everyone had like 2-3 Ukrainian oblasts who we've been keep monitoring in the news, some regional channels, Telegram chats, as like in Ukraine we have like a lot of information in Telegram, so that's why we've been keep monitoring and keep collected it in Excel sheet. And after, one of our colleagues actually created a nice map where you even now you can see that there is like more than 1,600 cases since they are still monitoring it. But after like 6 months as we decided that we needed like less human resources to keep monitoring and less people. So that's why we also decided that it's time to actually bring the volunteers. We have a lot of volunteers trying to find what can they do useful, how they can help. So volunteers keep monitoring, the numbers just keep growing, and we're still doing it, and we're still trying to explain that we have a problem with the environment and we need to solve it, and during the rebuilding process we need to think how to reduce it.
4: Can you give some examples? I mean, we all know about the breaking of the dam and the devastation caused by that, but can you give other examples of how the invasion of Ukraine is damaging the environment, and also, I mean, not only in Ukraine, but the area, at least the area surrounding it, if not wider?
3: I can give you several examples. So in Donetsk and Lugansk Oblast, it's a coal region. We have a lot of mines there. So as soon as Russia occupied them, they cut electricity from the mines, and that mines started to flood the groundwater. Groundwater flooded in the mines, becoming polluted with the heavy metals, and this pollution is going more broadly. So this groundwater also connected to Russia, and they might also drain that water and have the impact on them too. Another case, Russia mined the Black Sea, and at the beginning of the war there was a lot of cases that dolphins been dying and biodiversity in the Black Sea actually been destroyed because Russia also attacked a lot of ships in the Black Sea, and it caused also pollution of the oil. Another case, Ukraine is very industrial country, and after the Soviet collapse, we actually had a lot of industry in east part of Ukraine. Russia also attacked several chemical plants, and it caused also a big air pollution and a big effect on the people's health. We have like around 20% mined territory, mined soil in Ukraine, that it's gonna need the mined. We're gonna need like 100 years. The Ukraine authorities is looking for the option how to do it faster. But anyway, even this demining process causing pollution on the soil. And as Ukraine, like the majority of our budget was always on agriculture, it's affecting agriculture a lot. Plus a lot of this active war action happening on the soil that was always producing a lot of products. It's east and south territory, there was like a lot of agriculture. And even when it's liberated, we needed to demine and clean the territory, and it might take some time.
4: Wow, it's kind of overwhelming.
3: Yeah, so that's a lot. And every day we keep monitoring, and there is a new cases that we can share every day. And even like there is always damage to the houses, and it's also causing some effect and causing some pollution, but it's impossible even to track every targeted house or every forest fires that are caused by Russian attacks or something. So the volume is even way bigger than we can imagine or we can track.
4: Yeah. You're listening to Ukraine 242, a weekly program featuring interviews with experts and key people on the ground in Ukraine and around the world, responding to events and issues since the Russian invasion. I'm Ursula Rudenberg, speaking with a leading Ukrainian climate activist. She's speaking from eastern Ukraine and remains anonymous for the protection of her and her family members. She has been describing the evolution of environmental activism in her country before and during the full-scale invasion. She points out that Ukraine, with its tech-savvy population, who are able and willing to record environmental damages of war, has really pioneered the documentation and the potential for prosecution of ecocide. She sees activists in her country laying the groundwork for legal systems to hold invading countries committing ecocide accountable for the environmental damages. You said earlier that Ukraine is really pioneering the topic of ecocide connected to war.
3: Yeah, that's right, because up until now there was not that many discussion about ecocide and any environmental impact of war. So that's why all the photos and videos that we are actually able to share from Ukraine, as we had a good internet connection. For example, I know about war in Georgia, but it was in 2009. So at that time, mobile phones was not so good. We didn't have that many social media. So actually now it helps to open a new chapter, a new problem that we need to face and we need to find a solution. Also in Ukraine, we have started to discuss climate impact of the war. International experts have been calculating this, what the impact can be. And so for the 2 years of the war, just Russian actions caused 175 million ton additional emission. It's including reconstruction also. So when we're going to start to rebuild all the houses, all the hospitals, roads that Russia destroyed, like around the half of that emission, it's reconstruction. And what do we need to rebuild? And Russia caused a huge migration. Someone moved 100 kilometers, someone moved 1,000 kilometers to US, to Australia, to New Zealand, I don't know.
4: Yeah. So when you talk about reconstruction, what kind of work is being done to plan the reconstruction?
3: There is a lot of discussion in Ukraine about rebuilding as soon as the war is over. And it's important to keep on track how we're going to do it. And we wanted to do it like in sustainable way, in a climate neutral, energy efficiency, renewable energy, and we already have a huge impact on environment, and we can't allow to have any impact during the reconstruction, and we need to reduce it as much as we can.
4: Are you saying that the reconstruction of Ukraine is an opportunity to build a society in a new way that is more along the lines of the future?
3: Yeah, this is our opportunity. For example, now in Ukraine, we have a huge heat wave. It was like over 40.
4: For us, over 40 means over 100 degrees Fahrenheit.
3: Yeah, that's right. And somehow I need to work. No electricity when we can't use a fan or a conditioner. Like the war is happening, but at the same time, climate change is still here. That's why this reconstruction in Ukraine is our chance to do it better. Especially we need to build a lot of infrastructure, build a lot of houses. If we want to bring back people who left Ukraine, they need to have some place. And this place can be good from the beginning and be prepared for the climate change. Just recently, a few weeks ago, Ukraine adopted Ukrainian climate plan, where we have 27% of renewables until 2030. I believe it's not enough and we can do more. And I'm sure we're going to...
4: 27% renewable, is that what you said?
3: 27% until 2030.
4: Mm-hmm.
3: Before the war, we had 10% of renewables. Now they have this goal for 27%, but I believe it can do more. And somehow I believe it's going to be more, even if it's not in the plan for the national level. There is a lot of new supporting program for the people, for the businesses who can install solars or on the roofs or like in the balcony and have their own resources. It's going to help us to build this decentralized system that's going to be less affected by Russian attacks and at the same time be neutral from the emission side.
4: Is there a lot of public support for this type of renewable energy?
3: I think now, yes.
4: Are you saying that the war changed the way people thought?
3: Yes, definitely yes. For example, a hospital been reconstructed in Kyiv region, and there was solar panels, energy efficiency, and this gave them a chance to function without general electricity for 5-6 hours during winter. So this is a chance, it's possible, and there is more and more such examples, and that's why they're more open for such shift.
4: People see that it's useful for survival to have that kind of decentralized energy. Okay, well, there's so much to talk about. What do you feel is important to communicate to those of us listening to what's happening in Ukraine?
3: I think for someone it's going to be strange that during the war I'm speaking about climate change. But hopefully I could explain that it's all connected. And actually, my previous fight to stop climate change, to stop using fossil fuels, is helping me to stop the war in Ukraine now.
4: Explain a little bit more how it's helping you.
3: Yes, for example, world is keep buying Russian fossil fuels. They keep buying oil, they keep buying gas, and fossil fuels is actually the majority of greenhouse gas emission in the world. Like, at the same time, Russian budget is 70-60% is based on fossil fuels. So everything what is selling, then for example, I don't know about US, but every taxpayer in the EU paid 420 euro to Russia. Fossil fuels is giving them this chance so they can continue this war. That's why we advocate them to stop it and not keep financing the war. We need this decentralized energy. Plus, if they don't want to finance the war, they need to have this rapid shift to renewables, which has actually happened during the last few years, and it should continue to happen. But at the same time, they need to stop buying fossil fuels from Russia now, so we would have a chance to end the war.
4: Kind of on a personal level, what I hear you saying is that the invasion and the war has not really made your environmental work feel like a luxury. The war actually gives more meaning to the environmental work that you're doing.
3: Yep, you're totally right. And the priority shift is more thinking about our future, the future of our kids, what the future generation is going to have after us with the climate change. And now we're thinking how to survive and how to end this war. The problem are the same. We just need to stop fossil fuels.
4: How do you deal with the overwhelming nature of it? I mean, the amount of damage that you're witnessing in your own country, how do you keep your sense of hope for the future?
3: We have a nice phrase that someone shared at the beginning of the war. You just shouldn't keep your hope like really high. You need to keep doing what you're doing good. And I think this is what I'm trying to do. Just I'm trying to do what I'm doing good, keep donating to the army, helping all I can, and trying not to lose my head, as it's actually really easy to do. But work and the people is actually helping to be stable and to continue what I actually can do good. And we still have a lot of nature that should be saved, but at the same time, Russia occupied it, like a lot of nature preserved territories, facing consequences like affected by the war anyway. We just need to leave it for the nature to restore. So actually, the nature can took over some big tragic stories and restore it, but it needs some time, and we need to keep in mind that we can't restore like everything, and maybe some territories just need to keep in peace and give the nature to do.
4: It's interesting. It's like a lot of the Soviet era structures are being eliminated by the war, making way for a new way for the country to be organized.
3: That's why civil society is actually keep advocating for these changes. So we see a lot of this opportunity that can be changed, and that's why we're trying to bring a lot of voices and show that there is alternative way how we can do it, and we shouldn't build all projects that was built before. Like, there is a ways that can be done, and sometimes it's even cheaper and more efficient.
4: Okay, well, thank you for your time. Is there any last thing that you would like to say before we end the interview?
3: Yeah, I just want to say thank you that you keep asking us of what is happening. I think it's really important that we have this voice and have a chance to share what is happening. I think it's important that we still can share and tell what is happening. Ukraine needs support, so the war would have a chance to end.
4: These are things that we all need to be thinking about. So we really, really appreciate the willingness from you and your colleagues in Ukraine to speak with us and talk about what's happening. Thank you so much. Bye-bye.
3: Thank you.
4: We have been hearing from a longtime leading Ukrainian climate activist connected to almost every main Ukrainian environmental activism group. She has been to many COPs meetings and has been involved with international climate networking. She joined us to give an overview of the evolution of environmental activism in Ukraine. She spoke to us from eastern Ukraine, but will remain anonymous due to the dangerous situation in Ukraine for activists and their family members. We thank her for speaking with us. And I have been your host for this week, Ursula Rudenberg. Thank you for listening to Ukraine 242.
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And a very gracious good morning to you indeed. It's another beautiful Friday, and I've got lots of interesting, inspiring music queued up for you. We're also going to have a quote and a poem and just all the typical things. And I will be back in a little while with some announcements and some weather. There is a live playlist in the upper right-hand corner of our website, WOMR.org. And it is hosted by Spinitron, and it is almost always accurate, and I am checking it so you can see what's playing. I'll be back in a little while. I'm here till 12:30, and thanks for being with me.

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It is 10 o'clock, and you're listening to WOMR 92.1 FM Provincetown and WFMR 91.3 FM Orleans, streaming worldwide at WOMR.org. Most recently, we heard from Folk Bitch Trio with God's A Different Sword. We also heard a couple of duets. We heard May Erlewine and Theo Katzman with a song called Easy. We also heard Anna Turnheim and David Ferguson with The Longer the Waiting. And we had Lori McKenna and Stephen Wilson Jr. with a song called The Tunnel. Before that, Beck, The Golden Age, Lyle Lovett, She's Already Made Up Her Mind, and we started things out with Tony Childs and House of Hope, which is the theme of this show. And a very good morning to you. House of Hope is made possible by members like you and sustaining members like Mark and Elizabeth Costantino, Sharon and Vonda, William Collins, in memory of Brenda Collins, David Arano, Joni Barker, Molly Goodwin, John Granis, Christina Warren Buckley, Judith Partolo, John Montgomery, Stephanie Helm in memory of Hillary Bamford, Teresa and Harry from Wellfleet, Chris Brown, Autumn and Chris Bowles, Barb and Bill Hill, Chuck Cole, Alexandra Lynch, Daniel Levine, Maggie in Bourne, Kate Coughlin, Irene Seipt, Suzanne Gibbons in memory of Jay Harrington, Russ and Nancy Braun, Dear Sullivan, Jeff Mulligan, Gil Cook, Thomas Bass, Mo Keen Botino, and Chris Boyle. 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All right, we're going to get back to some music here. I've got Robbie Robertson coming up for you, plus Barnaby Taylor and Bob Amal, Marrow, Feist, Minnie Riperton, Nouvelle Vague, and Dengue Fever. And we just had John Coltrane in the background, Theme for Ernie. I'll be back in a bit. This is Brenda Conlon, and you're listening to House of Hope on WOMR and WFMR.

You know, where people play games with the night. 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I followed the sound of a jukebox coming from up the levee. All of a sudden, I could hear somebody whistling from right behind me.

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1: Oh, this is sure stirring up some ghosts for me. She said there's one thing you gotta learn, is not to be afraid of it. I said, no, I like it. I like it, it's good.

And that was Nouvelle Vague with I Melt With You. And before that, Minnie Riperton, Les Fleurs. We also heard Feist with Forever Before. We heard Morrow, So Much Has Changed. Before that, Barnaby Taylor and Baba Mal with Kosha's Journey. And we started things out quite a while ago with Robbie Robertson and Somewhere Down That Crazy River. And I was so honored to get a call from our very own Kathy Tarr, who I admire so much, fellow DJ. She's on Tuesday morning. She has great taste in music. And whenever I fill out DJ evaluations, I always write, I wish I was more like Kathy Tarr when they ask me for how I could improve. So great to hear from you, Kathy. I also got a request for Sax Gordon and a tune called Melancholy Serenade, which is playing in the background at this moment. And I won't talk all the way through it, I promise. Just want to let you know, my name is Brenda Conlin, and you are listening to House of Hope. 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All right, I'm going to let you hear the end of this Sax Gordon tune. I could only find a live version of it, but it sounds pretty good to me.

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My name is Beth Dunn, and with the Outer Cape News team of Matthew Dunn and Ira Wood, we're here to keep you up to date with the local current events that matter to you. 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

had Calexico before that with Epic, and Boy Genius, Not Strong Enough. And before that, Patty Larkin, Anyway, the Main Thing Is. And we started this set out with Lucinda Williams and Can't Let Go. And it is 11 o'clock. 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I'm right here with you. A survey exhibition of Jess T. Dugan is now on view at 20 Summers Stanley at 494 Commercial Street. 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And the Homeless Prevention Council is celebrating 35 years of helping people in the community. The anniversary celebration takes place Tuesday, September 22nd from 4 to 6 p.m. at HPC's office, 8 Main Street in Orleans. The free event will feature light fare and stories from clients, staff, and community members about HPC's work helping more than 56,000 people achieve stable housing and financial security. And for a quick look at the weather, it's 71 degrees right now and mostly sunny. That is pretty perfect, and it looks like it's going to be that way for the rest of the day. So that's nice. And we're going to have a high of 74. Tomorrow we're going to have some clouds, and the high will be 63 degrees, and we might be looking at some rain coming in on Sunday with a high of 65. So looks like it's going to be a beautiful afternoon today and rain-free tomorrow and some rain possibly on Sunday. All right, I'm going to share one more announcement with you before we get back to some music. 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
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Hindu's open deck, warm wood, and classic lines create an unhurried setting for gatherings, celebrations, and time on the water. 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All right. So I got a call a little while ago from a person who's going to an event in Provincetown, and I looked this up. So it's the Provincetown Arts Society, and there's going to be some different events and art viewing and things like that. And there's going to be a concert by Alyssa Milke, M-I-E-L-K-E. And that is September 19th at 7 o'clock. And you can look this up on the Provincetown Arts Society website. And I thought I would play a song by Alyssa Milke. She is a Canadian singer-songwriter, and she sounds quite lovely. So that's what we're going to have next. It's called Don't Have to Hate You by Alyssa Milke.

Stardate September 18th. A 1,000 spacecraft could head for our closest neighboring planetary system in just a few decades. Don't book your ticket just yet, though. Each craft would weigh about as much as a penny, but working together, they could provide a few sharp pictures of the system and even look for signs of life. A team of scientists and engineers published the idea earlier this year. The team proposed sending the probes to Proxima Centauri. It's the closest star outside the solar system, 4.25 light years away. And it has two confirmed planets. One of them is about the size and mass of Earth, and it's in the region that's most comfortable for life. The probes would be equipped with tough but thin sails, 13 feet wide. A powerful laser would fire at each probe for 8 minutes. The pressure of the light would boost the probes to 20% of the speed of light. It would take them 21 years to reach their target. The probes would use lasers to stay in touch with each other and with Earth. About 300 probes could survive the trip. Their instruments could hunt for evidence of life in the planet's atmospheres. There's a lot of work to make it happen. Advances in materials, lasers, computers, and even our knowledge of the distance to Proxima Centauri. But the researcher said the current rate of advancement should make such a trip feasible in the decades ahead. We have more astronomy news, skywatching tips, and much more about the universe in Stardate magazine. Details at stardate.org. For the University of Texas at Austin McDonald Observatory, I'm Billy Henry.

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And it's 11:30, and a lot's been going on. Most recently, we heard from Keen, Everybody's Changing. Before that, Alice Costello with How Can I? We also heard from Arlo Parks with Floette, and an older one from Annie Lennox, Primitive. And we started things out with a Canadian musician, Alyssa Milka, with a song called Don't Have to Hate You, and she will be performing in Provincetown tomorrow night at 7 at the Provincetown Arts Society. My name is Brenda Conlon. You're listening to House of Hope, and I'm really pleased to be here, and I'm glad you're here too. 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All right. So, just really briefly, let's do our quote for the day, and I still owe you a poem. But the quote is from Annie Dillard, author who actually lived in Wellfleet and who passed away this week. So many amazing artists this summer. We've just lost a lot of people. But this quote is by Annie Dillard. How we spend our days is, of course, how we spend our lives.
And that's a good reminder. All right, I've got the new pornographers queued up for you here on WOMR and WFMR. My name is Brenda Conlin, and you are listening to House of Hope on this beautiful September Friday morning.

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And we just heard a song called Kiss the Sky by Tash Sultana. Before that, Wolf Alice with the lullaby version of How Can I Make It Okay? And we heard a track from the Gorillaz album featuring Mark E. Smith, and that was called Delirium. And the name of the album is The Mountain, and it is one of my favorites from 2026 so far. We also heard The National, Blood Buzz Ohio, and a new one before that, The War on Drugs. That was a track called Who's That? And we heard Spooky Action by The New Pornographers. Okay, so I have got Ibeyi queued up for you. This is Twin Sisters, and the name of this track is called Asset. I'll be back soon with a poem and some other things. This is Brenda Conlon. You're listening to House of Hope.

0: Hi, I'm Amy Goodman, host of Democracy Now! I want to invite you to join me every weekday at 4 p.m. for Democracy Now!, a global, independent, award-winning news program that I host along with Juan Gonzalez and Nermeen Sheikh. Democracy Now! 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
0: Stirred Not Shaken may be habit-forming and good for your well-being.

And that was Peter Gabriel to wrap things up on House of Hope today. That was Whole Thing off of the Big Blue Ball album. Before that, Taylor Swift with The Man. We also heard from Lola Young and a song called Messy, the clean version. And we heard from FKA Twigs, Girl Feels Good. And we started things out at around noon with Ibeyi and a tune called Asset. And I just realized that I never did my poem, which I don't think I've ever forgotten my poem before, but it could be that we're not going to be able to do it today because we have run out of time. So the quote we'll have to just do. That was Annie Dillard, who said, "How we spend our days is how we spend our lives." So maybe next time I'll do two poems. All right, I am going to sign out for today. My name is Brenda Conlin, and you have been listening to House of Hope, and we are going to hear Outer Cape News, and after that, it's going to be Hank and Andy at 1 o'clock with Stirred and Not Shaken. All right, thanks for being here today, and we'll see you next week.

Good afternoon, and welcome to Outer Cape News on WOMR. My name is Matthew Dunn. This is your update on what's happening across our region, drawing on stories reported in the pages of the Provincetown Independent, the Cape Cod Chronicle, and the Cape Cod Times. Beth Dunn is away this week, so we've got special guest Kristen Nichols stepping in to read some of the stories for you, which include approval by the Provincetown Planning Board of Victor DiPaolo's plans to redevelop the site currently occupied by Bubula's restaurant in Provincetown, severe damage at Whitecrest Beach in Wellfleet following last weekend's torrential rain, Arnold's Clam Bar in Eastham is up for sale, and Nauset Farms Market in Orleans is changing hands as well. The Harwich Cranberry Festival is on this weekend, as is the Joey Mars Festival in Hyannis. We've got those stories and more, and Ira Wood is here with his matter of opinion that peeing is believing.

Victor DePaulo's mixed-use redevelopment plan for the site on Commercial Street in Provincetown, now occupied by Bubba's by the Bay restaurant, received unanimous approval from the planning board on September 10th for the special permits and waivers the project needs to move forward. The approval required significant changes over the course of four hearings since July 9th. DePaulo has proposed replacing Bubba's and its 32 parking spaces with a three-story building that would include a 100-seat year-round restaurant with 9 hotel rooms on the 2 floors above it. The back of the building facing the harbor would include 8 market-rate condos and 2 condos with affordable deed restrictions. The ground level would also include a 6-vehicle parking lot between the restaurant and the condos, with access through a curb cut on the adjacent town landing. DePaulo said he now has all the required permits from the town except a building permit, and he's excited to begin work. He's set to pay $7 million for the property, which is currently owned by John Yingling. He hopes the project will be ready to open by the spring of 2028. With the sale set to close in October, the last day of regular service at Bubba's by the Bay will be Sunday, September 27th. Arnold's Lobster and Clam Bar on Route 6 in Eastham is being put up for sale. The seafood shack and mini golf course was opened 50 years ago by owner Nick Nickerson. Nickerson announced it was for sale on September 13th, the restaurant's last day of the season. Nickerson chose the name Arnold's in 1977 after a location from the TV series Happy Days. Before that, the place had been called Gertrude's Beach Box and was known for its fried clams. Nickerson sold the business in 1988, then bought it back in 1993, just before a fire leveled the property. Nickerson had the restaurant rebuilt in its current form in 1994 and added the mini golf course in 2007. Nickerson attracted widespread criticism in 2021 after he attended the January 6th attack on the U.S. Capitol building, an experience he described as fun in a live interview with the radio host Howie Carr that afternoon. Nickerson later said he was in his hotel room during that interview and didn't know that the Stop the Steal rally had become an enormous hours-long riot in which one rioter was shot and after which several police officers died. Nickerson posted an apology on the Eastham Community Space social media page later on January 6th, but removed it 90 minutes later. A Monomoy Regional Middle School instructional assistant and coach resigned Friday after officials discovered alleged inappropriate communications between the individual and students. A joint statement from the district and the Harwich and Chatham Police Departments issued to Monomoy families last Friday said school officials were contacted Tuesday by an individual who discovered prior communications between the employee and a student. Within an hour, the employee, who has not been identified, was placed on leave and removed from his duties pending an investigation. According to Superintendent Robin Millen, the employee resigned during the investigation and was no longer employed by the district as of Friday. The statement contained no information about the nature of the communications, nor did it say if more than one student was involved. Millen declined to comment further. Police and the district are limited in the information that can be released in order to protect student privacy and the integrity of the investigation. The information was being shared to assure the school community of the steps being taken after officials learned of the situation. The statement urges students who need support to talk to their counselor or a trusted adult. Anyone with information relevant to the investigation or concerns about communications their child has received can contact the Chatham or Harwich police.
With the Massachusetts primary election behind us, Cape Codders can now focus on the general election coming on November 3rd. Voters hoping to cast a ballot can visit sec.state.ma.us to check on your voter registration status. A person can register to vote in Massachusetts if they're a U.S. citizen, a resident of Massachusetts, and 18 years of age or older. A person who is currently incarcerated for a felony conviction cannot vote. The deadline to register to vote is 10 days before the November 3rd general election on October 24th. You can register to vote online, by mail, or in person. New citizens can register as soon as a person becomes naturalized, using a paper form, either by mail or in person. If a person becomes a U.S. citizen after the voter registration deadline, they can register to vote in person at a local election office until 4 p.m. on the day before the election. The licensing board in the town of Dennis has decided not to schedule a public hearing to address noise and nuisance complaints about the backyard by Foley's. Select board members James Plath, Chris Lambden, and John Terrio serve as the licensing board, with Plath as chair. None of the three made a motion to vote on scheduling a public hearing. Foley's opened in early July. The Foley family runs a celebrated Irish pub in Boston, and they've now converted a vacant lot at 645 Main Street in Dennisport into an outdoor space with seating for 384 and parking for 129 cars. In April, the select board voted to grant seasonal alcohol and entertainment licenses to Foley's. A special permit was approved for Foley's by the town planning board in February, which lists 16 conditions, including a prohibition on percussion, horns, or amplified music, and a requirement to abide by town noise bylaws. An August 25th notice to Foley's from the town cited violations of special permit conditions against amplified music and a limit of 2 acoustic musicians on stage at a time. On August 29th, a 4-piece band performed with a drummer, 2 electric guitars, and microphones, as observed by a reporter from the Cape Cod Times. The Times reviewed 14 complaints filed against Backyard by Foley's with the town after making a public records request. On October 5th, the planning board will hold a post-season review of the venue. Foley's has indicated it would like to increase occupancy for the venue, build a clamshell surround for the stage, and hold pop-up retail events. But neighbors who live on South and Edward Streets worry that a stockade fence and some sound-dampening blankets will not effectively limit the noise coming from the property 7 days a week. Karen Gentius, who owns a unit in a nearby condominium complex, wants town authorities to take the concerns of area residents into consideration when they hold future hearings on Backyard by Foley's. She said manager Mike Foley II has not addressed the noise levels, has not worked with abutters to find solutions, and has basically ignored complaints. Artist Joey Mars, known for his surreal and vibrant paintings and drawings, will host his third Mars Fest at the Cordial Eye in Hyannis this weekend. The show, called It's All Robots and Holograms, will stay open through October 3rd. Advertised as an interactive multimedia experience, Mars Fest has original Mars pieces on display and adds in a variety show, a live stream, an in-person auction, a vintage marketplace, and more. For over 30 years, Mars has been producing original pieces of work that have been featured in a wide variety of mediums. He's worked with bands like Aerosmith and Grateful Dead, and distribution deals have showcased his distinctive style on clothing dating back to the 90s. He's also responsible for the enormous mural that adorns Shop Therapy in Provincetown. Mars has found a new level of popularity thanks in part to his use of Whatnot, a live stream app
that serves as a digital marketplace where auctions take place in real time. Mars typically hosts a weekly video auction at 8 p.m. on Thursdays, selling his art from his West Barnstable studio. The combination of Whatnot's social aspect and what Mars calls a renewed interest in all things vintage ultimately led to the creation of MarsFest. The event begins today, Friday, September 18th, from 6 to 9 p.m. with the opening reception and a runway fashion show in the Cordial Eye Gallery. Tomorrow, doors open at 7 for Saturday Night Mars, billed as a surreal variety show with actors and live music from Richard Gulas, Freddie K. and the Breeze, and DJ MRG. Mars will wrap up the first weekend of the festival when he brings his Whatnot livestream auction to the Cordial Eye Gallery on Sunday, allowing both gallery visitors and online viewers to take part in live bidding. The following weekend brings a vintage marketplace into the Cordial Eye Gallery on Saturday, September 26th. 10 vendors will be on hand to sell collectibles, artwork, clothing, and more. Anchoring all of this and running from the opening reception until the closing reception on October 3rd is Mars It's All Robots and Holograms Gallery Exhibit. It's all free to attend, but a donation is encouraged for the Saturday Night Mars Variety Show. Plenty of original art will be for sale too, including t-shirts, painted hats, and prints. You can find out more at the website marsfest.org. For Outer Cape News, my name is Matthew Dunn.

The storm that dropped about 3 inches of rain across the Cape on Sunday severely damaged the parking lot, dune and beach access path at Whitecrest Beach in Wellfleet. Streams of water took down signs, pieces of asphalt, and carved gullies into the dune cliff. Repairs are scheduled to begin on Tuesday, and town officials are hoping to be able to reopen the beach on Saturday. Whitecrest Beach is one of four Atlantic-facing beaches managed by the town of Wellfleet, and part of a long stretch of oceanfront Cape Cod beaches that include the Cape Cod National Seashore. The parking lot has 186 parking spaces. Wellfleet police advise residents and visitors to stay away from the area because of potentially hazardous conditions. A fleet of electric school buses and a solar canopy are being unveiled today at Cape Cod Regional Technical High School in Harwich. Cape Cod Tech draws students from nearly every town on the Cape, and fleet owner and operator, Cape Destinations, says the new buses will serve each of the communities. Cape Destinations is part of a family of companies run by Raphael Richter of Truro, which includes Mercedes Cab Company, Pilgrim Transit, Mayflower Trolley, the Funk Bus, Cape Cab, and All Cape Truck Service. The transition to zero-emission buses eliminates the diesel fumes and exhaust, delivering cleaner air both inside the buses and in the neighborhoods they travel through. The buses will be stored beneath a solar array that is now fully operational above the bus parking lot and is expected to result in $2.3 million of savings over 25 years. The buses were acquired through a combination of clean school bus programs of the Federal Department of Environmental Protection, and Massachusetts Clean Energy Center. Bluebird Bus, Anderson Motors, supplied the electric buses and provided the technical support and expertise. The solar array project was undertaken without grants and directly funded by the school in partnership with Select Energy and Power Options. Last year, three new solar canopies at a park-and-ride lot off of Route 6 in Harwich, just down the street from the high school, were installed through a joint private-public partnership to provide solar power to the area. The State Department of Transportation and Department of Energy Resources teamed up with Amoresco Inc. on the project. The Truro Select Board voted unanimously last week to expand Truro's rental assistance program for 10 households to 15. Truro Housing Coordinator Katie Halverson said the program typically has one or two households on the wait list. The Homeless Prevention Council administers the program for Truro. Halverson had proposed an expansion to 12 households, but the Select Board opted for 15. HPC reduces its marketing efforts when the program reaches capacity, and Select Board member Sue Gerard Irwin speculated that there might be people who could use the program but didn't sign up because there was a wait list. Select Board member Mara Glatzel expressed disappointment that the program was not marketed more aggressively, and Town Manager Kelly Clark said the town can direct HPC to continue to advertise even if all the new slots fill up. According to HPC's application form, Truro residents and town employees who make up to 100% of the area median income are eligible to receive up to $600 per month under the program. For purposes of this program, the caps are $86,520 for a single-person household or $98,880 for a two-person household. The Select Board allocated $108,000 for the Affordable Housing Trust Fund to pay for 15 households at the maximum assistance amount. Owner Peter Gorey is in the process of selling Nauset Farms Market in East Orleans. Gorey bought the business in 2023. The market will now be managed by Cameron and Tyler Hadfield, owners of the rail and operators of the Barley Neck. On September 9th, the Select Board unanimously approved an annual common victualler's license and the transfer of the market's off-premise package store wine and malt beverages license to the Hadfields. Speaking to the board, Cameron Hadfield said that the staff at the market will be retained and that no changes are anticipated to the operations as now. The Hadfields grew up working in restaurants, including the Chatham Squire. They opened the rail in 2021 on East Main Street
and in 2023, were tapped to operate the Barley Neck across the street. Most recently, the brothers purchased the Polka Dot Panini food truck that operates during the summer at Nauset Beach. Gorey said the sale of the Nauset Farm real estate is in the works to a private individual that he declined to name. Hadfield said the prospective owner wishes to remain behind the scenes. The decision to sell comes after a number of difficult winters for the market. In 2024, the market was impacted by sewer work along East Main Street, which caused road closures and detours in the area. Most recently, the market lost much of its inventory after its generator failed during the February blizzard. Going forward, Gorey said he will focus his attention on Sunday School, where he is general manager of operations and an incoming partner in the business. Cameron said he expects he and Tyler will officially assume management of the market in the next 6 weeks. While he and Tyler's roles have yet to be defined, he said they'll likely be less hands-on in the market's day-to-day operations as they continue to run the rail in the Barley Neck. The Harwich Cranberry Arts and Music Festival gets underway this weekend, featuring activities and attractions on Saturday and Sunday. This year is the 50th anniversary of the festival, and there are some special treats this year, including a return of a carnival and a drone show on Saturday night. The festival starts on Saturday at 9 a.m. in the field behind the community center on Oak Street. The festival craft fair will include more than 150 juried vendors, food trucks, beer and wine, a carnival for kids, and a drone show at 8 p.m. on Saturday night. The Cran Jam Music Festival will get underway at the tent at 11 a.m. on Saturday with seven bands throughout the afternoon, culminating with the set from N Train starting at 5:15. Attendees can then cross Oak Street to the Monomoy Regional High School field for the 8 p.m. drone show. The music will start again at 11:30 a.m. on Sunday at the tent with three additional bands running through 3 p.m. The Crafts Fair is scheduled to be open from 9 a.m. to 4 p.m. on Saturday and Sunday. The carnival will run from 9 a.m. to 7 p.m. on Saturday and from 9 a.m. to 4 p.m. on Sunday. The festival is free except food, drink, and amusements. There is plenty of parking available. Tickets are on sale for the 26th annual Wellfleet Oyster Fest, which takes place the weekend of October 17th and 18th in downtown Wellfleet. Wellfleet residents are eligible to sign up for one free ticket for Sunday by signing up at the Wellfleet Oyster Alliance website. Adults can reserve a free ticket for children 12 and younger when ordering their tickets at wellfleetoa.org. The Rain or Shine Festival includes music, a shucking contest, children's activities, and oyster education. Like last year, 10 raw bars, a hands-on learn to shuck session, and a beer and wine garden are available for an extra charge. No dogs or other pets are allowed. Attendance is capped at 12,000 people per day. Last year, officials said about 11,000 people attended on Saturday and fewer on Sunday. Oyster Fest offers free parking at the ocean beaches, LeConte Hollow, Whitecrest, and Newcomb Hollow, with free shuttle service to and from the festivals. Shuttles run from 9:45 a.m. to 6 p.m. You may also find paid parking offered on Wellfleet Pier or in nearby private lots. People interested in volunteering to help run the festival can sign up for shifts doing anything from greeting visitors and taking tickets to recycling shells or working in the beer garden. Visit the Wellfleet Oyster Alliance website to see what shifts are available. The annual Wellfleet Oyster Shuck-Off competition is the biggest oyster shucking competition in America, according to the Alliance. The contest draws shellfishers and chefs from local as well as Boston restaurants. Preliminaries for the shuck-off are Saturday afternoon, with the finals on Sunday on the stage behind the town hall at 300 Main Street. The winner earns a $3,000 cash prize and qualifies to compete in the National U.S. Oyster Shucking Championship Contest. Reporting for Outer Cape News, this is Kristen Nichols.

Republican or Democrat, old or young, I'm assuming you care about the fate of the Earth, especially here on Cape Cod, but that you're disappointed in the way things are going. Recycling has failed to meet its objectives, nutrient overload has degraded our aquatic ecosystems, and accessory dwelling units, the one affordable housing solution we can all seem to agree on, have proven to be excessively expensive. But what if there was one solution that enabled us to make progress on all three of them at once? I suggest recycling our pee. There's a movement afoot right now that's attempting to convince our Massachusetts lawmakers to add urine recycling to our prohibitive septic codes, the very codes that can add up to six figures on the construction of a simple ADU on your property. Countries all over the world are making use of our liquid human waste. That's because urine is rich in nutrients that

0: shape the bowl itself. The technology already exists. The biggest problem seems to be changing the minds of government regulators. And, of course, there's that ick factor. Those ascribed attitudes people have about human waste, that it's smelly and gross, which is why I haven't mentioned any of this to my wife yet, and I'd appreciate if you didn't either. And, of course, precautions are needed. Not all urine is equal. If you drink municipal water that's heavily treated with chemicals and contains pharmaceutical residues, if you eat a mostly fast food diet and barely drink any fresh water, then your pee needs to be aged or pasteurized. And, full disclosure here, the teapot toilet requires men to sit down when they use it, which means public men's rooms would start having the same lines outside them as women's restrooms. But the upsides are huge when you realize that pee is the ultimate sustainable resource. Every healthy adult on Earth produces roughly 132 gallons of urine per year, and it's proven to work. Researchers have discovered that vegetables grow even better with urine fertilizer than they do with commercial fertilizers, 10 to 27% larger by mass. Unofficially, of course, you can do it at home with minimal technology. I use mason jars, and the recipe, about 1 cup of pee to a gallon of water. Granted, it's easier for some than others. Guys will pee anywhere, all the time, off the deck, in an alley or a parking garage. Last week, I saw a guy taking a whiz against the wall of an artist's cottage in Orleans, completely oblivious to the traffic on Old Colony Way. But imagine if we used portable urine-diverting processing systems at events like Oysterfest or Provincetown's Carnival, like they already do in the UK, collecting thousands of gallons of liquid gold and instantly refining it for use on farms. It's a worldwide movement called pee cycling, and in times like ours, when we feel helpless when confronting fractured politics and global warming, income inequality and housing shortages, artificial intelligence and food scarcity, it's one small change that can make a difference. So, will you join the movement? Call your representatives, lobby your Board of Health, or simply grab a mason jar and start today? Remember, people, we can make a difference. Peeing is believing. I'm Ira Wood, and that's my opinion.
1: And that does it for this week's edition of Outer Cape News. Thanks go to the Provincetown Independent, the Cape Cod Chronicle, and the Cape Cod Times. Thanks also to Kristen Nichols and Ira Wood for their contributions to the program. 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
1: This afternoon's show is titled September Songs. 3 hours of music evoking the month of September and the change of seasons from summer to autumn. You might notice yourself cooler afternoons and crisp evenings. And it's especially appropriate as Tuesday marks the first day of autumn.
0: Throughout the afternoon, we'll also offer up a musical menu that includes songs reflecting the passage of time and elicit the bittersweet feeling that we experience at this time of year. But you wouldn't know it today. You wouldn't know it today.
1: Yeah, you might tonight, though.
0: This is the last gasp of summer, so be out there, enjoy it, or listen to us.
1: And why not do both? So sit back, relax, and prepare to be stirred this afternoon with some mighty fine music, mostly mellow music. And today's first set offers some autumnal gems from a roster of vintage jazz artists, including Frank Sinatra, Ella Fitzgerald, Andy Bay and the Bay Sisters, Keeley Smith, and Mark Murphy.
0: But first up, here's the Jezebella Jazz, Anita O'Day, with one way of thinking about summer's end in song.
1: Enjoy.
2: The party's over. It's time to call it a day.

intact, so there'd be no doubt. Called on the north wind to come on out.

0: Well, that was quite an opening set. We started today's September Song Show with a roster of vintage jazz artists, kicking off with Anita O'Day, and a song that's one way of singing about summer's end. From her 1960 LP Incomparable, we heard The Party's Over.
1: And then from his 1965 LP, September of My Years, we heard Frankie Sinatra with the album's closer, September Song.
0: Frankie?
1: Yeah. I guess you'd just call him Frankie if you don't say the Sinatra and everyone knows who you're talking about. But
0: up next was Friday Afternoon Favorites, Andy Bay and the Bay Sisters and their rendition of September in the Rain, recorded in 1964.
1: And what followed was a fitting song for this bittersweet season. We heard Jackie Gleason and his orchestra with his signature song, Melancholy Serenade, recorded in 1953.
0: Then we heard from the First Lady a song, Ella Fitzgerald, with Early Autumn, a highlight from her 64 release. Ella sings the Johnny Mercer songbook.
1: And then from his release, Mark Murphy sings the Nat King Cole songbook. We heard Mark Murphy with the Henry Nemo chestnut, Tis Autumn.
0: And we ended that all vintage set with Keely Smith and her ebullient take on Autumn Leaves. That's from the 1957 release, Call of the Wildest, with Louis Prima and Sam Butera and the Witnesses. Got a couple business announcements before we get back to another uninterrupted set of music. 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
0: Not Shaken, and we're going to get back to the music in just a moment. We always enjoy hearing from you with any queries or feedback you may have, so we welcome your calls here in the studio at 508-487-2619.
1: If you're just joining us this afternoon, we're musically acknowledging the passage of time, summer's end, and the changing of seasons with a show we're calling September Songs. What else? This next set spins all contemporary, and we're going to start out with an obscure recording made by the late Cassandra Wilson early in her esteemed career.
0: The song Autumn Nocturne, written by Joseph Morrow and Kim Gannon, has been recorded many times over the years, but none as stirring as this version, recorded by the late Cassandra Wilson in 1988. And we have a dedication on this going out to the Birdman, a Cassandra Wilson fan, listening in San Diego.
1: Enjoy.

0: Well, we started that September song set with the late Cassandra Wilson and a stirring cover of the chestnut, Autumn Serenade. It's the closer on a rare compilation of her early work titled Songbook. And we had a dedication on that going out to the Birdman in San Diego.
1: Next, from his Grammy Award-winning release, Dedicated to You, the music of Coltrane and Hartman, we heard Kurt Elling's take on Autumn Serenade.
0: Then from her release, Serendipity Street, we heard Friday afternoon favorite Chantel Chamberlain with the original French version of Autumn Leaves titled Les Feuilles Mortes. Dead leaves, I think.
1: It isn't Mortes?
0: No. I don't think so. Mort. Jan Kelly will correct us.
1: You out there, Jan? Okay. Up next, another Friday afternoon favorite, Luciana Souza, from her Grammy-nominated release, The New Bossa Nova, we heard I Can Let Go Now.
0: And we ended that contemporary spinning set with Susan Werner and a nice reading of Waiting in Vain, featuring snippets of Erik Satie. It's a highlight on her release, Classics.
1: We've got a
0: time now is 2 o'clock, straight up. 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
1: We'd like to take a moment on this beautiful blue sky afternoon to thank all the listeners and supporters out there, and especially this first set of sustaining members. Sustaining members like Mindy Schwartz, Ed and Shannon McManus, Angela Gamari, Sandy and Kevin Galvin, Linda Lewis and Ben Susswine, Anna Avalar, Claudia Cope, Christine and Michael Jones, Joel and Karen Shaw, Michael and Allison Steinbeck, Russell and Nancy Braun, Lee Swisslow and Denise McWilliams, Bill J. Merck, Julian John Messenger, Brian Muni, Brendan Gutman, Lauren Tibbert Wells, Jack Crummels, Melanie Stern, Tom Thurston, Bob Wells, Teresa and Harry of Wellfleet, Laura Richardson, Woody and Marge, Paul Teitelbaum, Auntie Mame, Valerie Burns, Joanne and Mike Palmer, David DeKing and John Sickle, Peter and John in South Wellfleet, Jane McGimsey, Barb and Bill Hill, Carol Corneen, Robert Longley, Maxine Smith and John Economos, Kathy Tarr and Peggy Sue, Joyce and Julian Jackson, Leanne Fanning, Marybeth Weisner, and Captain Fantastic and Queen Gloriana. 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
1: Not Shaken.
0: And we want to thank you for tuning in and joining us this afternoon. We're about to start the second hour of this mostly mellow farewell toast to summer's end. Another one of our favorite songs that's also been recorded many, many times is Some Other Time, originally written for the 1944 Broadway show
1: On the Town by Leonard Bernstein, Betty Comden, and Adolph Green. The song's bittersweet lyrics and melody evoke the passing of time, and it kicks off this next September song set. Here to do it justice are the world-weary vocals of Friday afternoon favorite, Andy Bay.
0: Enjoy.

from the past. How do you deal with all the things you thought?

0: Well, we started that September song set with Friday Afternoon Favorite, Andy Bay, with one of our favorite versions of Some Other Time. That's from Andy's Shades of Bay release.
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0: And we had a dedication on that going out to Kathy Tarr. Then from his release, Double Exposure, we heard John Pizzarelli with a cover of Neil Young's Harvest Moon.
1: Then from one of her most acclaimed releases, Here's to Life, we heard the great Shirley Horn with strings for a stirring rendition of the off-recorded Where Do You Start? And we had a dedication on that going out to Vicky, listening in Rome, New York.
0: And we ended that set with Boz Scaggs. From his acclaimed release from last year, Detour, we heard Too Late Now. That's a fine way to think about the end of the summer.
1: And we've got a couple of business announcements before we begin our next set of September songs. 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
0: Not Shaken.
1: And we're going to get back to another uninterrupted set of September songs in just a moment. If you're enjoying the music today, we'd really enjoy hearing from you. You can reach us here in the studio at 508-487-2619. We've had several nice phone calls in here today with people enjoying the music, and we appreciate that.
0: We open this set with Friday Afternoon Favorite, Michael Franks, who turns 82 years old today.
1: Today.
0: Today. We've been fans of his since the sophomore release, 1976's The Art of Tea, through to his most recent release, The Music in My Head, a 48-year recording career thus far.
1: 48. Well, that's...
0: That was his last
1: release. Oh, yeah.
0: Okay.
1: We've been fans for that long. Anyway, to kick off the set, a song very appropriate for today's September Song Show. From his later day release, Time Together, here's If I Could Make September Stay.
0: And we have a dedication on this going out to Christopher, listening in Sandwich. Enjoy.

September stay. Or imitate the warbler's tune that I

0: Welcome back, folks. Well, we started that set with Friday afternoon favorite, Michael Franks, who celebrates his 82nd birthday today. Yes, today. From his latter-day release, Time Together, we heard If I Could Make September Stay.
1: And we had a dedication on that going out to Christopher, listening in Sandwich. Then from her release, Selena Jones sings Jobim with the Jobims. We heard the album's closer, a nice cover of the Michael Franks penned Abandoned Garden, featuring Paulo Jobim on guitar and Daniel Jobim on piano.
0: The great Van Morrison was next with the plaint of In September When the Leaves Come Falling Down. And that's a highlight on his release, Back on Top.
1: The late Marianne Faithfull followed from her collaboration with composer Angelo Badalamenti. Titled A Secret Life, we heard herself penned Flaming September.
0: And we ended that set with the world-weary vocals of Tom Waits and his plaintive Broken Bicycles, written and recorded for the soundtrack to the film One from the Heart.
1: We'd like to take a moment on this beautiful afternoon to thank all the listeners and supporters out there, and especially the second set of sustaining members. Sustaining members like Carol and Dick Pissiri, Rick and Julie Penn, Provincetown Dramatic Arts, A Pledge for Frank Schaefer in Memory of Kindness and Sunsets, Jan Kelly, Sailing for All Provincetown, Melinda Krasting, Joe Hoffman in Memory of Felicia Penn, A Pledge in Memory of James Gill, Peter Falconer, Loretta Fulton in Memory of Jim Fulton, Michelle and Mike Fee, Joanne and George Hayes, Joanne Shaw Schneider, Bobby and Jack Kremens, Benny and Cooper, Maureen and Fred Ryan, Kathy and Howard Hirsch, Ken and Mary, Mike Simons and Peggy Sagan, Charlie and Diane Deaton, Frederick Veith, Christopher Hall, Amy Golden, and Roger Kramer. 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

0: Sean Montero has appeared often at many venues in Boston and on the Cape. And here she is with a perfect song for next Monday.
1: And next Monday is the day before the autumn equinox. The song's titled The Last Day of Summer. Enjoy this wistful little gem, and we'd like to send this out to a listener, Marion, in Hyannis. Enjoy, Marion.

I remember when the sunlight had a special kind of brightness, and the laughter held a lover's kind of lightness.

I'm Scott Penn. I'm happy to be back on WOMR as part of our great Friday afternoon jazz lineup with Lush Life, 3 hours of jazz vocals, standards, popular songs, and other tunes from the dunes. 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I know you'll enjoy listening to them. 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

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will offer up a sampling of my diverse and eclectic musical taste, from Coltrane to Kamasi Washington, from Miles to Christian Scott, from Bill Evans to Robert Glasper, from Sarah Vaughan to Candace Springs, from Jim Hall to Pat Metheny, from Ron Carter to Eberhard Weber. I hope to bring you the full spectrum of the best the genre can offer. As a weekly feature, I will also offer up a survey of the musical contributions of significant jazz artists born on that particular day in jazz history. Hope to see you there.

When you need some bop-de-bop in your ram-a-lam-a-ding-dong, tune in to Peggy Sue's Record Hop every other Saturday from 6 to 9 a.m. Comfort music from simpler times. Peggy Sue's Record Hop, sure to put some rock in your boogity-boogity shoe.

Hi, this is Jane Fisher from Dixieland Jazz, etc. Whether you're enjoying your Sunday brunch at home or a beignet at the Café du Monde in New Orleans, join me on the first and third Sunday of each month from 9 to 12 a.m. to listen to toe-tapping early jazz that never goes out of style.

0: Welcome back, folks. We open that September song set with Shawn Montero. From her release, Visit Me, we heard the album's closer, The Last Day of Summer.
1: And we had a dedication on that, going out to Marion, listening in Hyannis.
0: It's a fun song. It is.
1: Yeah, it is. Up next, we heard from Freddie Cole with Yellow Days, recorded for his release, Rio de Janeiro Blue.
0: And from Rio to Paris, we followed with two September songs sung in French. From 1956, we heard Freddie's brother, Nat King Cole, with Autumn Leaves.
1: And it was followed by Canadian chanteuse Jill Barber. From her first all-French release, Chanson, we heard En Septembre sous la pluie.
0: And it was nice to hear from you, Stephanie Helm, and enjoying those French songs. And we ended that September song set with a classic from their second full-length album together, Ella and Louis. Again, we heard a pairing of a stirring rendition of Autumn in New York, and we had a dedication on that going out to Braintree Jim. We got a couple of business announcements before we begin our last September song set of the day. WMR enjoys the support of business members like Andy Falconio and Bob Jones at Kingland Grover Compass Real Estate, where they are committed to making your real estate transaction a successful experience. Andy and Bob can be reached by calling 508-237-1153.
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0: This is Hank.
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1: Not Shaken, as we kick off our last uninterrupted set of today's September song show. We'd still enjoy hearing from you. If you're so inclined to call in, you can reach us here in the studio at 508-487-2619.
0: And what we usually do in this last set of the day is feature some of our favorite contemporary female jazz vocalists, and today is no exception as we ponder the change of season and the passage of times with the likes of Ileana Elias, Carla Hembrick, Haley Tuck, and Stacey Kent.
1: But first up in this set, an encore performance this afternoon from the late Cassandra Wilson, who passed away recently at the age of 70. From her Grammy Award-winning release, New Moon Daughter, here's that album's closer, a stirring cover of Neil Young's Harvest Moon. Listen closely to the end and you'll hear crickets chirping. Enjoy.

shedding leaves. They don't give a hoot. La-di-da, oh la-di-da, tis autumn. Then the birds got together to chirp about the weather.

0: Well, folks, you can hear our closing theme, All My Tomorrows, in the background, and that means today's show is almost over.
1: We started our last set with the late Cassandra Wilson. From her Grammy Award-winning release, New Moon Daughter, we heard the album's closer, a languid version of Neil Young's Harvest Moon, replete with crickets.
0: Next up was vocalist Haley Tuck with our second version this afternoon of the wistful Some Other Time. And that tender reading is from her debut release, Junk.
1: Then from her release, The Boy Next Door, we heard Friday afternoon favorite Stacey Kent with Tis Autumn.
0: La-di-da, la-di-da, Tis Autumn. The group Verano was next with the vocals of Lynn Verano when we heard September Moon. That's a charmer and a highlight on the group's release, The Jazz.

0: we were able to stir something new with our September songs this afternoon. Thanks for your calls today. We really enjoy hearing from our listeners. It's so nice to know so many nice people.
1: Thank you, listeners out there in listening land and WOMR supporters. We appreciate it. We'll be back on the air again next month. That's Friday, October 9th and Friday, October 23rd. In the interim, be sure to tune in to Scott Penn for Lush Life on the last Friday of this month and Joel Shaw with Music with Joel on the first Friday in October.
0: Until we're together again, here's All My Tomorrows. Here's hoping all your tomorrows are bright and filled with hope.
1: This is Hank
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1: At the moment, the world is witnessing an inequality emergency. The world is getting ripped apart, there are wars, there's this hunger, and at this moment, UNGA needs to play its role. Ensure that we are back to multilateralism, we are back to building a more just, equal, and sustainable world.
0: Ahead of UNGA, the United Nations General Assembly and Climate Week here in New York, we'll speak to the head of Oxfam International, Amitabh Behar. Then we'll be joined by the Pulitzer Prize and Grammy-winning artist Rhiannon Giddens. She's out with a new album today, Hope is the Thing with Feathers.
2: If we don't pull our struggles together, if we don't connect the struggles together and the overall larger patterns of extraction, the larger patterns of colonialism, larger patterns of empire, larger patterns of massive money making, if we don't connect those dots between the struggles, we're never going to get anywhere. So for me, that's what music is for.
0: And we look back at the legacy of Occupy Wall Street. 15 years ago this week, activists began an encampment in New York that sparked an international movement and popularized the slogan, "We are the 99%.
3: Occupy Wall Street gave us a lot of things. I think it politicized thousands of people, trained thousands of leaders, built organizations, like led to a decade and a half of mass movements in the streets. But I think the biggest contribution actually is changing the public's common sense about class and class struggle with the 99% and the 1%. I don't think we would be in the political moment that we're in right now.
0: Let's speak to

0: Tom Marone. He helped organize the Occupy Wall Street protests and wrote the book For Louder Days, Reaching Beyond a Politics of Powerlessness. All that and more coming up. Welcome to Democracy Now!, democracynow.org, The War and Peace Report. I'm Amy Goodman. A United Nations fact-finding mission on Iran says it's found evidence the U.S. committed war crimes in two attacks that killed at least 177 civilians, many of them children. In a report released Thursday, experts commissioned by the U.N.'s Human Rights Council cited U.S. strikes on a school in Manab in southern Iran and a sports complex in Lamerd, writing, quote, "The mission found reasonable grounds to believe the United States committed the war crime of launching indiscriminate attacks resulting in the loss of life or injury to civilians or damage to civilian objects," end quote. The White House responded in a statement, quote, "The UN Human Rights Council has accomplished nothing for human rights while spouting unserious nonsense for decades," unquote. Meanwhile, ships continue to come under fire in the Strait of Hormuz. Earlier today, Iran's Islamic Revolutionary Guard Corps said it struck a Togo-flagged tanker. And several U.S. media outlets are reporting Iranian drones and missiles struck a U.S. contracted ship near the Strait of Hormuz earlier this week. That attack reportedly injured several crew members, including U.S. personnel. On Thursday, President Trump told Axios he was nearing a decision on whether to annihilate Iran. Trump also dismissed surging U.S. gas costs as a small price to pay for his war. Trump was speaking in North Carolina at a rally for Republican Senate candidate Michael Whatley.
1: I have to say, you have a little higher, you have a higher gas. It's a very inexpensive price to pay for what we've done. Remember that. It's a little more. It's even if it was, frankly, even if it was a lot more.
0: In Yemen, the United Nations warns a number of people displaced by fighting between Houthi militias and Saudi-backed Yemeni government forces has soared to 112,000, and it's continuing to climb as both sides trade cross-border strikes. On Thursday, Houthi leader Abdul Malik al-Houthi rejected claims by Saudi Arabia and its allies that his forces had targeted the holy city of Mecca in a drone attack, calling the claim an ugly lie. He said his fighters were focused on attacking Saudi military sites and oil infrastructure. Meanwhile, the Trump administration said Thursday it approved the sale of Lockheed Martin F-35 fighter jets to Saudi Arabia at a cost of over $24 billion. The transaction would require congressional approval. A coalition of Palestinian and progressive groups is urging universities, think tanks, elected officials, and others to refuse to hire or collaborate with a group of 20 former Biden officials accused of, quote, "promoting lying about and covering up the Gaza genocide," unquote. The Drop the Genocide 20 campaign has targeted several former Biden staffers, including Antony Blinken, who served as Secretary of State, Jake Sullivan, former National Security Advisor, and Lloyd Austin, Biden's Secretary of Defense, all of whom were pivotal in backing Israel's war on Gaza. Since his time as Secretary of State, Blinken was given a book deal with Crown, an imprint of Penguin Random House, and has often participated in public speaking events, including at Harvard's Kennedy School. The campaign is also demanding the Biden staffers be banned from any future political appointments. The coalition said, quote, "The culture of bipartisan elite immunity is what drives U.S. war crimes and support for war crimes. This dynamic is a key reason Biden officials knew they could arm, defend, and cover up the genocide in Gaza for 15 months and simply move back into liberal spaces, nonprofits, and future governments," unquote. Russian strikes on Ukraine's capital region injured at least 19 people on Thursday, including two children. In Odessa, seven people were injured, including two children, while in Zaporizhia, a Russian first-person view drone struck a passenger bus, injuring eight commuters. Separately, a Russian jet-powered drone hit a shopping mall, injuring one person and triggering a massive fire. This is Anna, a 32-year-old Zaporizhia resident who was out with her husband when the drone struck nearby.
2: We went out for a walk and didn't hear the jet-powered Shahid drone. It's hard to hear it now. It's not like the Shahid drones used to be. The Russians are starting to threaten us, the ordinary people, in the hope that people will rise up. But that won't happen. We are strong, we are free, and we will stand firm.
0: On Thursday, Ukrainian forces struck one of Russia's largest oil refineries in the city of Yaroslavl, north of Moscow. The attack came after President Trump Sunday told Ukrainian President Volodymyr Zelensky to halt attacks on Russian diesel infrastructure. And as U.S. diesel prices hit a record high of nearly $6.40 a gallon. Earlier today, Poland's Prime Minister Donald Tusk said in a speech to Parliament that Moscow's planning hybrid strikes with drones or rockets on Poland and other European countries that support Ukraine. And Slovakia's Prime Minister Robert Fico said Europe is closer than ever to a large-scale war with Russia. Meanwhile, the U.S. House of Representatives voted Wednesday to approve new sanctions on Iran and Russia. The legislation passed the Senate last month. It's named Lindsey Graham's Sanctioning Russia and Iran Act of 2026, after the late South Carolina Republican senator who was an outspoken proponent of both arming Ukraine and attacking Iran. The Kremlin said in a response that new sanctions would make it harder to reach a peace deal in Ukraine. The White House has withdrawn its nomination of Lance Schroyer, a former Oklahoma State Trooper, to lead ICE. That's Immigration and Customs Enforcement. Schroyer currently serves as advisor to Homeland Security Secretary Mark Wayne Mullen, has no previous experience with ICE. In more immigration news, lawyers who spoke to the New York Times say federal agencies such as U.S. Citizenship and Immigration Services are rejecting and heavily redacting vital documents and records needed by immigrants to prove they have permission to be in the U.S. and fight their deportation. Federal agencies are also claiming these records do not exist. Meanwhile, The Guardian reports ICE has stopped tracking data on miscarriages in its custody as the agency detains a record number of pregnant women and teenagers. ICE recorded at least 18 miscarriages during the first 9 months of the Trump administration, but no data has been recorded since October of last year. Women and girls in ICE custody have repeatedly decried medical neglect. A federal immigration agent charged with shooting a Venezuelan man appeared before a Minnesota judge Thursday following months of evading arrest. ICE officer Christian Castro faces felony assault charges and was initially arrested in Texas, but Trump ally, Texas Governor Greg Abbott, refused to extradite Castro to Minnesota. Castro also faces a separate hearing today, Friday, in federal court for charges that he lied and attempted to cover up the January shooting of the Venezuelan immigrant Julio Sosa Celis, who was wounded in the leg. This is Hennepin County Attorney Mary Moriarty.
3: The process of holding Mr. Castro accountable for his firing a weapon through the front door, striking Julio Sosa Celis, endangering the lives of others, and lying to law enforcement has begun. Despite the best efforts of the Texas governor to ignore both the United States Constitution and crystal clear Supreme Court precedent,
0: the Trump administration continues deportations to Haiti, with a fourth flight arriving at the international airport in Capacien last week. This comes as a new report published by the Ohio Immigrant Alliance says the detention of Haitians has surged by 142% at four immigration jails in Ohio since the end of temporary protected status, or TPS, in late July. The group says ICE has accelerated the arrests of Haitians living in Ohio by racial profiling community spaces, including near schools and apartment buildings, detaining people at their ICE appointments, and placing ankle monitors and collaborating with state and local police. Meanwhile, Amnesty International is calling for the release of two men deported from the U.S. and sent to Equatorial Guinea, who have been detained by local police forces and may face torture. One of them is Ahmed Soleiman, a 30-year-old gay asylum seeker from Egypt who was living in Arizona when he was detained by ICE despite being granted protections by a U.S. immigration court. The men were reportedly brutally beaten, and Amnesty believes they were arrested for speaking out about the inhumane conditions endured by U.S. deportees while confined in a decommissioned hotel in the city of Malabo. The deportees have also faced threats from armed forces. CNN is reporting more than 300 workers from South Korea who were swept up in a federal immigration raid at a Hyundai electric vehicle manufacturing plant in Georgia and deported last year, have filed a lawsuit against the Trump administration. Last September, nearly 500 federal, state, and local agents descended on the plant and arrested hundreds of workers who say they were held in inhumane conditions, not provided interpreters, were shackled and forced to sign documents they did not understand. The plaintiff said this resulted in intentional infliction of emotional distress, humiliation, and last lasting psychological trauma, unquote. And a federal judge in Washington, D.C. has ordered the Trump administration to give at least 30 days notice before making any major changes to the Kennedy Center for the Performing Arts. Thursday's emergency ruling came after President Trump said he would withhold funding for renovations to the Kennedy Center, essentially condemning it unless he's allowed to inscribe his name on the building. On Wednesday, a New York Times photographer captured images of Trump aboard Air Force One looking at a poster board appearing to show a building reduced to rubble along with the caption, Kennedy Center demolished. Later in the broadcast, we'll speak with the Grammy and Pulitzer Prize winning artist Rhiannon Giddens about the attacks on the Kennedy Center. And those are some of the headlines. This is Democracy Now!, democracynow.org, The War and Peace Report. I'm Amy Goodman in New York with Juan Gonzalez in Chicago. Hi, Juan.
4: Hi, Amy, and welcome to all of our listeners and viewers across the country and around the world.
0: As world leaders prepare to head to New York for the United Nations General Assembly, known as UNGA, UN Secretary General Antonio Guterres has warned the world has entered, quote, an era of deep uncertainty, unquote. He identified three existential threats confronting the global community: runaway artificial intelligence, the climate crisis, and deepening inequalities. The UN General Assembly is also taking place amidst the ongoing U.S. war in Iran, which has destabilized the Middle East and disrupted global energy markets, leading to higher fuel prices around the world. A new report by the Climate Solutions Lab at Brown University has found Americans have spent over $100 billion more on fuel due to the war in Iran. The soaring fuel prices have sparked protests in many countries, including Syria, Guatemala, Portugal, France, the Philippines, Indonesia, Bangladesh, and Sri Lanka. We're joined now by Amitabh Behar, Executive Director of Oxfam International. You've just come into New York for the UN General Assembly. It's also Climate Week. Your focus is the deepening inequality in the world. Lay out what your message is, Amitabh.
5: Absolutely. Let me start on a personal note. I grew up in India, and UN was all about hope of a just and a peaceful future. But at the moment, what we are seeing is that the world is torn apart by the inequality emergency, the climate crisis, the wars all around. As in just look at the obscenity of inequality. At the moment, 3,000 billionaires have a combined wealth of $18.3 trillion. That's almost the GDP of China. And this is the time when the quarter of the global population actually lives with food insecurity. Mm-hmm. Almost 780 million sleep hungry. They don't get three square meals a day. But I think what is really important is that we need to reclaim our agency. We need to ensure that there are solutions, and there are solutions, and there are positive steps being taken at this moment. And that's really the message to the UN, that UN cannot continue to live with this fragility. It needs decisive action. It needs to give moral leadership. It needs to ensure accountability, ensure impunity is not tolerated. So there's a multiple expectations from the UN, and that's the message from us.
4: But Amitabh Behar, what precisely would you expect the United Nations to do, especially given the reality that in the current U.S. government, there's more of a continued move toward unilateralism, to ignoring the UN, ignoring international agreements?
5: So let me start by talking of, say, inequality, because it's about rebuilding our future. And on inequality, I actually see more than glimmers of hope. One of those big ideas that emerged from the G20 in South Africa is the idea of the International Panel on Inequality. And that's being backed now by several member states: Brazil, South Africa, Spain, Norway. The entire Africa Union has agreed to back this. So there are different initiatives where specific countries are coming together to fight inequality and also for a better future. And this is really the moment where we do need to look at major reforms. So I'm glad that UN is talking about UN reforms, UN at 80. So the reforms need to look at some of those change geopolitics of the world. We live in a very different world from 1945 when we saw the UN coming. You cannot continue with the veto power, particularly the penholder power. We need to really, really change that. The realities of the world in terms of where you have a far stronger global south that needs clearer representation. And I would say one of the most important things is we must go back to the opening lines of the UN Charter, which is about we the people. The people get often missing in these conversations. So it's bringing the people's voice. At the moment, you're seeing a shrinking of civic space. More than the 90% of global population actually lives in closed context. So there are different challenges. But as I started, there are real possibilities of change. And let me just add that while I talked of the member states and them coming together, I also take huge inspiration. For me personally, I'm hugely inspired by the movements across the world. And in just, Amy, you were talking about it. These were, you know, whether I come from India, so I've seen movements in Sri Lanka, in Bangladesh, in Nepal, changing regimes. In India, it's the first time the Cockroach Janata Party, a students' movement, was able to get a union minister dismissed. So let's not underestimate people's power. People's power is here, and they will certainly move towards a more just and equal society.
4: And a key change that the UN will make very soon is the selection of a new Secretary General, as Antonio Guterres is scheduled to step down. What is Oxfam calling for in terms of a decision on who will lead the world body?
5: It is really odd that in all these 80 years of the UN, we have not had a woman Secretary General. We must ensure that we have a woman Secretary General. But let me also say, it is not just having a woman Secretary General. What we are talking of is feminist politics. It is a feminist worldview leading the UN. And that's a fundamental shift that we need to make. The new Secretary General is going to have an extremely full plate, starting with tackling the emergency of inequality, the climate crisis, and the wars growing everywhere. So this is a moment pretty much of a fundamental reboot for the world. And we need that decisive, moral, normative leadership coming from the Secretary General.
0: Oxfam is warning that artificial intelligence, AI, can accelerate global inequality. Talk about what you're demanding there.
5: Yeah, so I think it's very clear, and now you are seeing in the last few days, the AI companies themselves are saying that they need regulation. It is really important that there is some multilateral initiatives to govern the AI. We've seen over the years technology when it comes in, we often say that it's going to be a huge boon for people, but often we see how it ends up actually accentuating inequalities. We saw during COVID, it was really heartbreaking to see that you actually had vaccine apartheid. Even for something of the scale of the COVID pandemic, there were pharmaceutical companies who wanted to make profits out of that pandemic. So it is really important that we take a decisive multilateral action in terms of the AI. But, you know, the story goes bigger. This is also about who owns these AI companies. It's those tech billionaires who are pretty much now, you know, our report earlier this year at Davos talked of now the super rich are not just happy being wealthy. This is about buying political power. So we are shifting from this extreme inequality to oligarchies. It's the same people who own AI are the people who are buying political power. These are oligarchies. They're the ones who also control media. They're the ones who have full control of narratives. And then you have essentially state capture, by these oligarchs. So it is AI, it is about our future, it is about the future of democracy, and this needs decisive action.
4: I also wanted to ask you about the issue of Palestine and Israel's genocidal war against the Palestinians. You recently released a statement titled "Palestinians Should Lead the Rebuilding of Gaza." How would you compare how Oxfam views what needs to be done versus President Trump's so-called Board of Peace?
5: The Board of Peace came into existence in November 25. And it has a lot of legislative powers, executive powers. But what do you see? The continued killing of civilians over the last 1 year or so, even after the peace boat has been created. You're at the moment seeing in Gaza 90% of the people being water insecure. 66% of the people do not even get the basic minimum standard of 6 liters of drinking water. This is not what we expected from any kind of a new executive body. What we really need is the Palestinian people rebuilding and leading their own future.
0: Finally, in this last minute, climate. We are moving into Climate Week this week in New York, and then, of course, the UN Climate Summit, which will be taking place in Turkey. What are the immediate demands? You spend much of your time in Nairobi, in India. We see the devastating effect of the breaking away of the glacier, the melting of the glacier in Nepal, and they have thousands.
5: Yeah, the pictures from Nepal, I'm sure everybody has seen them, heart-wrenching. And what we need to recognize is that the burden of climate crisis is borne by the most vulnerable and marginalized people. It's the poorest of the poor. It's women who are the ones who are actually facing the burden of this climate crisis. We again need serious action, not just empty words. As a look at the question of climate financing. Even according to the estimates made by G77 and China, what we actually have, it's not even 10% of their expectations. So we need decisive action. But let me also further add, again, this is about the actions that the states need to take, but this is also linked to inequality. It's the super rich. Let me just give you another interesting data point. The 0.1% of the top in terms of the wealth emit carbon in 1 day, which is more than 50% of the bottom. So in 1 day they're able to emit that carbon, which is more than anybody living in the bottom 50%. This is about the inequality crisis. We need to understand that the inequality crisis, the climate crisis, the crisis of democracy, they are interlinked. They're different dimensions of the same fundamental problem of an unequal political economy that we have created.
0: Amita Behar, Oxfam International Executive Director here for the UN General Assembly next week. Coming up, the Pulitzer Prize and Grammy-winning artist Rhiannon Giddens. She's out with a new album today, Hope is the Thing with Feathers. She'll talk about Macklemore being kicked off Ed Sheeran's tour. She'll talk about what's happening with the arts in the United States and her own work. Stay with us.

Walk With Me, a duet by Rhiannon Giddens and her sister, Lalenya Harrington, from Rhiannon's latest album released today, Hope is the Thing with Feathers. This is Democracy Now!, democracynow.org. We turn now to the Pulitzer Prize-winning, two-time Grammy-winning, multi-instrumentalist Rhiannon Giddens. In 2023, she won the Pulitzer Prize for Music for her opera Omar, about Omar Ibn Said, a Muslim scholar in Africa who was sold into slavery in the 1800s. Rhiannon has had a remarkable career with her time with the Carolina Chocolate Drops, an old-time black string band, who will work as a musical consultant on Ryan Coogler's landmark film, Sinners. Rhiannon Giddens recently launched the Biscuits and Banjos Foundation, which celebrates the African diaspora's role in shaping American identity and culture through music, literature, food, and community. Rhiannon Giddens' new album is out today, Hope is a Thing with Feathers. On Thursday, we sat down together and in our studio, and Rhiannon performed her song Wish in Vain with Dirk Powell.

0: Rhiannon Giddens and Dirk Powell performing Wish in Vain in our studio. After they performed, I spoke to Rhiannon Giddens. And Wish in Vain that you've just performed in the studio, what was the inspiration for it? Can you talk about the world we're living in now, the world refugee crisis?
1: Oh, yeah. It's really hard to know what to do, you know, as an artist, as a musician, I feel really grateful to be able to use the art that I was given to try to deal with these emotionally huge and complex issues that have been, you know, part of humanity for generations, for millennia, right? The idea of having to move from one place to another under no fault of your own, whether it's environmental disaster, whether it's nationalism, or whether it's, you know, all of these things that are happening all over the world. But at the center of it are human beings. And we all miss and love the same things. You know, we all miss each other. We love each other. We love our food. We love our music. You know, we have the same loves and hates. And I think part of the job of folk music idiom, is to connect those things emotionally to each other, because like that's really the only way forward is to recognize ourselves in that other person. So that's just thinking about like, if I was in that situation, what would I be thinking? You know, like, what would I be missing? My family, be missing my friends, be missing, you know, like, will I ever see you again? You know, will I ever get to talk to you again? Will I ever hear my language again? You know, all of those things.
0: Talk about collaborating with your sister with the song Walk With Me.
1: My sister is my first, you know, kind of my first everything. She's been there for me since I was born. She's 7 years older. And through all the ups and downs of childhood and family strife and all that stuff, we've been rocks for each other. And she's the first person I sang with and has shaped how I think about even singing harmony. So to have that so prominently highlighted on the record feels really good, you know. And it's also sibling harmony, which is very special. And it's also a tradition in North Carolina of sibling gospel harmony, you know, that we're also pulling from.

0: you know, Fannie Lou Hamer is part of the story of that song. And so these things...
1: Tell us about Fannie Lou Hamer.
0: Well, Fannie Lou Hamer was an amazing activist, a woman who, like, lived her life, lived her convictions in her life, and, you know, really didn't get her flowers in her lifetime. You know what I mean? Like, and it just makes me so distraught thinking about, like, what that woman went through, you know? But...
1: Can you tell us what you
0: Well, I mean, she, like, in, just in trying to get rights for her people, just, you know, like, coming from such a hard background and just being just completely laser focused on what she was trying to do while her body is taking all of this abuse, like physical abuse, but also the emotional abuse of how she had to, you know, walk through life, the weight that life, particularly and when she was alive, the weight and the tear that does on black bodies, and just for her to have to go through all that and to not really be able to see, you know, well, I don't even know where we are right now. I mean, it's really hard to talk about the civil rights movement and think about where we are right now. I'm gonna be honest with you, you know, because you know what they went through, you know, what Fannie Lou Hamer went through. Like, she was like beat, and like her life, just that we can vote, you know,
1: by prison guards. In
0: yeah,
1: jail.
0: Absolutely, and like was trying to do something for her people, you know, and like the selflessness of that, and like here we are, like where are, like it's just. I can't even really be articulate about it because it's just so distressing to think about what folks went through, and here we are with our voting rights being challenged and you know the whole system being destabilized kind of day by day, and it's just like, what was it for? You know, if we don't figure out a way to stop what's happening, I don't know. I don't know. But what it does, when I think about what's happening now, is, boy, it just puts a whole nother light on what those folks were doing and the strength that they had, you know? And we just have to figure out how to draw from that and find that again in this fractured landscape.
1: Rhiannon Giddens, you talk about having this conversation today and coming back to the United States. I mean, you go back and forth, North Carolina, Ireland, where you also live. And it makes me think about what is happening right now as we speak. You know, the Ed Sheeran musical tour through the stadiums of the United States, all these bands and his own backup band. And now he's asked Macklemore not to be a part of the act because he says Free Palestine. He sings a song called Hinds Hall about Rajab Hind, a 5-year-old girl who Israeli soldiers killed in Gaza, along with many members of her family. I'm wondering, you coming from Ireland, you have Ed Sheeran, not only the musical acts he's with have quit the tour, but his own backup band, the Irish folk band Beoga, and the Irish musician Aaron Rowe dropped out as well. Mm-hmm. And Rowe said in a social media post, as Irish people, we know all too well about genocide, forced famine, and violent occupation. I cannot stand by and allow billionaires to use their position of power to silence the rightful voices of those who speak up against Israeli genocide and who highlight the savage murder of children. Mm. Your thoughts?
0: I mean, it's been really interesting to watch the fallout. I've been really thinking a lot about celebrity and a lot about, like, multimillionaire musicians and what does it all mean, you know, because I think we have a really unhealthy relationship with who we lionize and who we put out in the world. And I just think this is a crossroads, right? Because like Ed Sheeran is a guitar player, you know, he writes songs and he's a lovely musician and I'm sure he's a lovely person and he's like, you know, contributed a lot to charity and I'm sure he treats his people well. None of that is at issue here. But at issue for me is that when you hire somebody like Macklemore, who's been very pro-Palestinian in his, I mean, this is not a surprise, right? It shouldn't be a surprise. And when you hire Irish musicians, Ireland has been one of the only steadfast, like, Palestinian-informed countries, like, you know, that I know of, you know, and look, I'm also just a banjo player, but from what I see, and I'm like, Tyra,
1: just a banjo player.
0: Well,
1: you are a just banjo player.
0: I like that. I'm going to get a shirt made. I'll give you credit. I'm still just like, we're like, these people are not gods. You know what I mean? And they're fallible human beings. And it's like he hires all these Irish people and then Macklemore and then it's like, I don't know. It's just like, well, I don't know what he was expecting, you know? So this is the thing that really disturbs me is, you know, as a musician, you have to think about what you're doing in the world. And he has every right to do whatever he wants, but, and people will pile on as they will. But I really think that there's two things. One, he can do whatever he wants, right? Doesn't mean that we don't take him to account for that. We have the right to take him to account for that because that's what being in the public eye means, you know? And you have the benefits and the detractions from that. But number two, okay, like, let's talk about that. I as a musician, I'm like, I'm very interested in, you know, in that, because I'm like, you have power there. Why are you not using that power, right? He's folding, and I'm just like,
1: and folding too. Let's talk about Robert Kraft, who's the owner of the New England Patriots, also Gillette Stadium, and he said he has organized a boycott of other stadium owners. So if Ed Sheeran wants to continue through his tour, Macklemore can't be a part of it.
0: Right, and so that's the pressure that's on Ed Sheeran. And like, I sympathize with him. He's got all these people who have their jobs depending on these stadium shows.
1: Many of them have now quit.
0: Right. And I understood that was a difficult decision, but for me, it wasn't a difficult decision. You know what I mean? I'm like, you're a multimillionaire. But anyway, look, the second thing is just what you said. I'm like, okay, Ed Sheeran, whatever, but if it doesn't direct the attention to Robert Kraft, and if it doesn't direct the attention to the people who actually have the power who are doing these things, then it's for naught, you know? So, like, we have to be informed. We have to inform ourselves and stop expecting celebrities to do it for us. Like, we have to go, what do we stand for? What are we putting our money towards? What are we putting our time towards? The entertainment complex is massive. It's too big. There's too many people out there. Like, you know what I'm saying? Like, put me out of a job. Pick up a banjo, play some music, write your own song, not to perform for other people, but to just, like, process the emotions that are going on right now. People need art to do that, but they need to do it themselves. And, like, be inspired by somebody who's a really good songwriter or whatever. I'm not saying that. There's room for both.
1: In 2024, you led the Silk Road Ensemble in releasing Palestinian lullabies.
0: Mm-hmm. Yeah, it's like, you know, one of our members is Lebanese. Like, you know, the being in a group that includes somebody from the Congo, right? That includes somebody from the Armenian diaspora, right? That includes somebody from India, like. Being in a group where people are bringing the histories with them and telling personal stories, telling what this means, you know what I mean? Puts it all in a different light. And you're just like, if I can't do something like this, you know, what am I doing? What am I doing? Like, we now do Wayne Aramola in our show, you know, and I've I've written verses about Tulsa, Oklahoma and Wilmington, 1898, and it's like, if we don't pull our struggles together, if we don't connect the struggles together and the overall larger patterns of extraction, the larger patterns of colonialism, larger patterns of empire, larger patterns of massive money making, if we don't connect those dots between the struggles, we're never going to get anywhere. So for me, that's what music is for. That's what art is for. And that's why we have to make music with people from different backgrounds, because then we have that conversation and then it turns into a song and then it turns into a performance. I mean,
1: as you talk about what's happening today, the final question is about President Trump saying he may well rip down the JFK Center for the Performing Arts, which many take as a metaphor for the performing arts, for the role of arts in our culture.
0: Yeah.
1: Unless he gets his name inscribed in the marble in the building.
0: The new normal is insane. You know what I mean? Like, just consider like, what we're talking about. You know, the tantrums of a person who is has unbelievable amounts of power. I don't really know. It's really hard to articulate. But I will say it's also tied to generative AI, because generative AI is controllable and artists are not. Just look at the Macklemore thing, right? Why people want generative AI to make the music is because they can make it do whatever they want. And this is tied to taking the Kennedy Center down, because like artists, like our job, and this is, you know, there is no apolitical stances, right? Because artist's job. Now, I'm not talking about, you know, I think part of the problem is that we have a commercial music industry where music is a commodified product, you know, and artists survive in that framework, but in spite of, not because of, right? So you sell what you got to sell in order to make the statement that you're trying to make, right? But I think that artist's job is to push on, you know, these fissures in society, is to make people uncomfortable, is to make people think about what they're doing, is to make people think, who are we morally, right? So people who are in power only want the things that are going to keep them in power and that are going to not challenge them. So artists are going to challenge them because that's what we do. So yeah, let's take it down. Let's take down the Kennedy Center. Take down, you know, 40% of new music on Spotify is AI. Like, you see, it's happening. It's happening. People don't even know that they're listening to AI music. You know, like the Grammys, like they're not making a stand on how much of music is AI. We have to label. It should be labeled. It should be regulated. It should be, you know, so people can choose whether they opt in to AI or not. But this idea, this myth of inevitability. Well, it's going to happen anyway, so we got to get in front of it. No, nobody agreed on this. Just the people with the money and the power agreed on this. You know what I mean? So we deserve the opportunity to say no.
1: Rhiannon Giddens, Pulitzer Prize and Grammy-winning artist. Her new album is out today. Hope is the Thing with Feathers. This is Democracy Now!, democracynow.org. I'm Mimi Goodman. Coming up with Juan Gonzalez, we look at the legacy of Occupy Wall Street. 15 years ago this week, activists began an encampment in New York that sparked an international movement and popularized the slogan, "We are the 99%."

0: Wish in Vain, performed by Rhiannon Giddens and Dirk Powell in our Democracy Now! Studio. Today is the release of Rhiannon's new album, Hope is the Thing with Feathers. This is Democracy Now!, democracynow.org. I'm Amy Goodman with Juan Gonzalez. We end today's show looking back at Occupy Wall Street. 15 years ago this week, September 17, 2011, thousands of activists marched on the financial district here in New York, then formed an encampment in Zuccotti Park, launching a movement that shifted the conversation on economic inequality. Protesters would go on to sleep in Zuccotti Park for nearly 2 months before the New York police raided the encampment. The Occupy movement spread across the nation and the globe under the slogan, "We are the 99%. The impact of the Occupy movement is still being felt today. Democracy Now! Was one of the only national outlets to report on the first day of the action. This is our producer, Sam Alkoff, filing this report.
1: On Saturday, thousands of protesters took to the streets of downtown Manhattan for what was described as an action to occupy Wall Street. Inspired by the popular uprisings of the Arab Spring and the European anti-austerity movements, Adbusters, a Vancouver-based culture jamming magazine, put out a call for Saturday's protest on Wall Street in July. The goals were various, from limiting corporate contributions to political campaigns, to auditing the Federal Reserve, to challenging all of global capitalism. Protesters included 71-year-old Mary Ellen Marino of Princeton, New Jersey.
2: I came because I'm upset with the fact that the bailout of Wall Street didn't help any of the people holding mortgages. All the money went to Wall Street and none of it went to Main Street. Now, we've just learned that Geithner was actually asked to split up the Citibank, and he didn't do it, and Obama didn't do anything about it.
1: The plan wasn't simply for a one-day protest, but an ongoing and creative occupation of the financial district itself. Organizer Lorenzo Serna.
3: The idea is to have an encampment. Like, this isn't a one-day event. Like, we're hoping that people come prepared to stay as long as they can, and that we're there to support each other.
1: But on Saturday, after hundreds arrived, the NYPD shut Wall Street down itself, barricading activists off from Wall Street and forcing a move to the nearby Zuccotti Park. Despite sometimes tense standoffs with the police, hundreds slept in the park and have maintained that they will stay until their demands are met.
0: That report by Democracy Now!'s Sam Alkoff. You can see the whole thing online at democracynow.org. But this is 15 years later, and we're joined in studio by Yotam Maron, New York-based political organizer, educator, and writer, the author of the new book, For Louder Days, Reaching Beyond a Politics of Powerlessness. Yotam helped organize the Occupy Wall Street protests here in New York. Pick it up where Sam left off. You were there that day. Talk about the significance of this moment 15 years ago.
4: You know, it's hard to track how the impact that movements have when they're happening. And Occupy is a complicated one. I remember actually in the immediate aftermath wondering, what did we accomplish? Did we win anything? And feeling, you know, a lot of loss and despair. But it's really clear to see now, 15 years back, I mean, how much of an impact it's made. I think obvious things like, you know, thousands of people get politicized in these big movement moments, and that definitely happened with Occupy Wall Street. And then training of lots of leaders and building of lots of organizational infrastructure that movements really didn't have at that time. But I think the biggest impact, I think the biggest contribution is the 99% and the 1%, this sort of intervention in the language of this, of the public. I think this is what movements often do really well when they're successful, is they change the public's common sense about something. And Occupy Wall Street changed the public's common sense about class and class struggle and inequality in this country. And I mean, I think when you, yeah, I think it's hard to see how you get a Bernie Sanders 2016 run without the public shifting its relationship to that story. Bernie's been saying the same thing for decades, you know, bless him. But suddenly it was popular. And that's because movements came around and made it a thing. And then, you know, effective organizations and good politicians can support that and turn it into something durable. And that's how you get, you know, Bernie and AOC and the Squad and so on. And yeah, I think that's a huge impact.
5: You talk about the international inspirations to occupy, because clearly about a year earlier the Arab Spring had broken out in May of 2011. The indignados in Spain. To what degree the activists in New York and across the United States were aware or inspired by those movements?
4: Yeah, I think we were hugely. I think a lot of the people in the sort of heart of Occupy Wall Street were hugely inspired by those movements, by Arab Spring, and the indignados in Spain, and movements kind of all across, and really saw ourselves as part of a lineage of mass movements in the streets, taking life into their own hands. I think we were, and I think even the forum, this sort of like decentralized taking over public squares, we were deeply inspired.
0: Tom, on September 19th, 2001, 2 days after the start of Occupy, Democracy Now! Interviewed the late activist and anthropologist David Graeber, who's been credited with helping to coin Occupy's defining rallying call, "We Are the 99%. He talked about who showed up on the first day of the protest.
6: It was mostly young people, and most of them were people who'd gone through the educational system, who were deeply in debt, and who found it completely impossible to get jobs. I mean, these people have really feel very strongly that they did the right thing. They did exactly what they were supposed to. The system has completely failed them, and they're not going to be saved by the people in charge. You're just going to if there's going to be any kind of society like we worth living in, we're going to have to create it ourselves."
0: That's the late David Graeber. Of course, he was talking about that was 2 days after September 19, 2011. And then Occupy, that mass protest in October in Times Square. Talk about the scene and looking up and seeing the ticker.
4: Yeah. So this is a story in my book too that I helped played a bunch of roles at Occupy Wall Street, and one of them was helping to pull off this October 15th action, which was our biggest day of action. And we're sort of tearing through the streets of New York and shutting down banks and blocking traffic. And it was also the day that I think 150 occupations started in other cities around the country, and not just big cities, but also like a parking lot in Idaho and the state lawn and wherever. And really, it became a significant political force. And that day ended in Times Square with like 80,000 people. And I remember this moment. Standing on a trash can in Times Square, and Times Square has these massive buildings, and the ABC building has a ticker, a rolling ticker that pumps out the news, and we're standing there, and the ticker goes, "Occupy Wall Street goes worldwide," while we're there, and it's this like time stops kind of moment, and I look back at that as a pretty transformative moment for me, and I think in a way Occupy was very transformative for a whole generation of us. For me, what that moment was a first feeling that we could build movements that were powerful, that were popular. I think I had grown up in movements that had lost and were used to losing, and I think we over time sort of accepted the idea that we were going to be on the margins. We were going to be the righteous few, but we weren't going to win. And Occupy Wall Street was this first glimmer of we could be powerful. We could be something that the public is paying attention to. We could potentially win. And of course, that's not exactly how Occupy played out. But when you look at, that is an important prerequisite to movements, is the sense that we could be powerful. But like, movements that don't believe that they can win tend to take on, hard dynamics internally.
5: And Tom, and you mentioned your book for Louder Days, Reaching Beyond the Politics of Powerlessness. But clearly, as you also mentioned, a lot of what the protesters were hoping for did not occur. And you also deal with the conflicts and divisions that developed within the movement. I'm wondering if you could talk about that a little bit.
4: Yeah. Yeah, that's a great question. I mean, I think, look, I think Occupy Wall Street brought us a lot, and I think there's a lot to be grateful for. But I also think in some ways it was an embodiment of this thing that I call the politics of powerlessness, which is the when movements and organizations internalize the sense that they belong on the margins and that they're always going to be on the margins, whether because, you know, out of bad habit or having lost for a very long time or feeling despair in the face of the climate crisis or this towering opponent. When movements don't believe that they can win, they tend to turn away from our opponent. We turn away from the public we're supposed to be organizing, and we turn towards each other and often against each other because that's what we can control. We don't like to feel powerless in the face of this big, wide world. So we sort of enact power on each other, and that often looks like tearing down leaders. It looks like forming these sort of tight clubs that are really hard for everyday people to join. It looks like battles over identity and things like that. And a kind of conflict avoidance that makes all that possible. So the book is really about, Occupy was in a way a case in that, where I learned a lot of that. And then the book is stories from my work as a movement facilitator and strategist for social movement organizations, supporting them to work through that thing and watching them break through those patterns over the course of the last, 10, 15 years. Yeah, that's what I mean by the politics of powerlessness, and stop there.
5: And to what degree do you think the decentralization

0: It's often are decentralized, and that's how they go to scale. But it also made it impossible to figure out, to craft a strategy, to build long-term organization, to really absorb all these thousands of people who are being politicized. In some ways, that is just part of what happens in movement moments. And it's the responsibility of, it's our responsibility as movements to be building organizations and parties and things that can capture that kind of momentum. But I do think that, yeah, we got it wrong on a lot of things. We had a ton of internal conflict that really, I think, jeopardized the project.
1: Well, you write all about it in For Louder Days, Reaching Beyond a Politics of Powerlessness, as we talk about Yotam Maron's book out on the 15th anniversary of Occupy Wall Street. That does it for our show. On the 22nd, on Tuesday, we'll be at IFC here in New York for the screening of Steal the Story, Please. Then to London beginning Friday, September 25th. And over the weekend as well, we'll be at the Picture House Hackney. And then we'll be in Copenhagen on the 29th at the Grand Theater. And then to Berlin, Germany. On the 1st of October, we'll be at Spore. I'm Amy Goodman with Juan Gonzalez for another edition of Democracy Now.
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5: Okay, right there. Right there. Your dial is just where it needs to be. 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Well, there you go. You're listening to Global Groove with me, DJ Pablo. I play music largely from Africa and the Americas on the first and third Fridays. My privilege to be with you here this evening. I'm a real person. I am not AI. The number at the station, 508-487-2619. This was a fun week for me. Well, I mean, there was actually a lot of driving and off Cape time and checking in with family. September 16th was my birthday, but also it's Mexican Independence Day, and we're going to come around to that during the show. Yesterday, September 17th, was Heroes Day in the Southwest African nation of Angola. Stay tuned for some wonderful, joyous music from Angola. Big week for Independence Days. Guatemala celebrated Independence Day. I'll play a track from Sara Krucic, who I enjoy very much. And a little of this, a little of that. As always, I love to hear from you. Again, the number 508-487-2619 or Pablo at WOMR.org or the Instagram or Facebook. Or if you have the app, you can send a message there. Just tell me what's going on and say hello. But before all that, let's start out with some summertime dance music from the nation of Sao Tome and Principe. This is a singer named Pedro Lima. And we're going to hear Filomena on the Global Groove.

Philomena. That's Pedro Lima from the West African island nation of Sao Tome and Principe. And if that didn't get you out of any funk and dancing around your kitchen and or singing along in the car, I don't know what I can do to help you. But here, maybe I'll try this. 27 years ago, a film was released called The Buena Vista Social Club that introduced many North Americans, Europeans, and others to the kind of classic sounds of Cuba, and that then launched a global tour. Many of us were lucky enough to hear those musicians. Most of them have now all passed away. However, one member, Jesus Ramos, trombonist of that era of the band, is now currently on tour and brought a bunch of younger musicians together. They call themselves the Buena Vista Orchestra. They just released a record, and here from this brand new record is Candela.

0: Well, sometimes I like to put music together into sets with a theme. Sometimes I just like to put music together that I like to listen to. And this was the latter. So we started with those three songs after hearing Candela from Buena Vista Orchestra. I took a little left turn and heard from the Thai psychedelic band Kun Narin with their version of Santana's Black Magic Woman from a brand new recording. After that, we heard Bana, who is was a singer from the Cape Verde Islands, known as the King of Morna, and he gave us Meshe Meshe. And the last in that series of three was from a 2023 recording of Colombian and Ecuadorian music from the Pacific coasts. This is from a band from Buenaventura, Colombia, that plays marimba music. And you heard the marimba, the wooden xylophone throughout that. The band is called Cantares del Pacifico. And I did not know what the meaning was. I just played it because I liked it, but I was reading about it as it was playing. And that song was called Chualo, which is also the style of music. And that is a specific music used at funerals, especially funerals of a young child, to convert death and mourning into a celebration of life, identity, and community and communal solidarity. So that is music from the Pacific coast of Colombia. Here's a quick announcement. And we'll get back with some more music.
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And Club Delf will be coming to the Chatham Orpheum Theater on October 1st, 7 p.m. That is a Secret Planet Cape Cod production. 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

And I don't need to tell you, kiddos, that this program is made possible by members. Members like you, and sustaining members like Mike Lizotte, Vivian Caffarella, Paul Lindahl, Bob and Betsy Higgins-Steele, Russ and Nancy Braun, Monica Coleman and Kate Pearson, Moosey Shavshavadze, Patty DeLuca, Michelle and Michael Fee, Dave Neiman and Patricia Lauterman, Ailette Jeunesse, Protector of the Wellfleet Marshes, Valerie Taff, Oliver and Ned Bliss, John and Enid Reddick, Adria and Steve Bodell, Ariel and Alex, Mo Keen Bettino, Bill and Colleen Diana, Tom and Laura O'Connell, Marcy Feller and Gabby Hanna, Rob Visconti, Samba Jim Weber, Chris Palmer, Tessa Bry Taylor, and Aldona Charlton. Yes, WOMR, we are powered by community, and right now, your support matters more than ever. 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

So this week, not only was it my birthday, but it was Heroes Day in the southwestern African nation of Angola. September 17th is Heroes Day. It celebrates the birth of Agostinho Neto, Angola's first president and a national hero who led the fight for independence from 500 plus years of Portuguese colonial rule. So I love the music from this country, especially from the golden era, from the period in the 70s around the independence struggle and ultimate victory. So much interesting information I uncovered as I got ready for this segment of the show. One of the main countries to help Angola in their struggles was Cuba. And during the Civil War and even afterwards then, Cuba sent not only army, but doctors, teachers, engineers. And I found this song celebrating Fidel Castro. This is from a record called The Feminine Voices of Angola. This is a 1975 recording called, appropriately, Fidel Castro. So we're going to start with that and then go into some stuff that has achieved fame, certainly throughout Africa, Europe, and even in North and South America. So here is Fidel Castro from the Feminine Voices of Angola record in 1975.

And that was the great Angolan singer Bonga in that song, joined by the Cape Verdean singer Lura. And the really interesting story, that song explores the links between Angola and Brazil. And my Brazilian friends here in the Cape who practice capoeira have taught me about the historic links to Angola, and to this day, the instrument that's played along with capoeira, the birambau, is an Angolan instrument. And in that song, Bonga is singing about Luanda, the capital of Angola, and Bahia, Salvador Bahia, in the north of Brazil, and all of the historic linguistic and religious and ethnic ties. It's also just a great song, isn't it? So next up, David Zay is the next Angolan musician we're going to listen to. And he was another freedom fighter in the struggle against the Portuguese Empire. Unfortunately died far too young during that war, but left us some great recorded music. So here's David Zay from an album called Rosita that came out, I think, in 1973.

And we just heard from Lily Chumba. She was a vocalist from Angola. And that beautiful piece of music was from a 1990 recording. Yeah, I think that's the year she passed away. So there's our musical salute to the Southwest African nation of Angola, this being their week of independence. And that brings us right up to the 6 o'clock hour. And that allows me to remind you, you're listening to WOMR 92.1 FM here in Provincetown, WFMR 91.3 FM in Orleans, and streaming worldwide at WOMR.org. Thanks for those who let me know you're listening. Shout out to DJ Ache and your car over the bridge. And shout out to Sofrito in Philadelphia. Thanks, guys. Hope you're enjoying the show, you and the others who let me know you're listening. We had another third Independence Day. Well, I've only talked about Angola. We're going to get to some others. But so the second that's celebrated this week is the Central American nation of Guatemala. And I just got one song I wanted to play. It's a song by a young woman born in 1993. Her name is Sarah Kuricich, and not only is she a wonderful musician, but she also, I believe, is the first to use her native language, which is the Kachikil language, in Guatemalan popular music. It's very much dominated by Spanish language music, and I think you will agree that this is absolutely lovely. So here is Sarah Kuricich with a song called Junam.

And that was Sara Krucic from Guatemala. So what I'm going to try to do next in under 2 minutes is give a concise history of U.S.-Mexican relations. Every Mexican, many North Americans know the quote attributed to 19th century dictator Porfirio Diaz, "Poor Mexico, so close from God." I'm sorry, let's start that again. "Poor Mexico, so far from God, so close to the United States." A rueful reflection on proximity to the powerful expansionist neighbor. So, I think the troubled history between our two nations, some say, dates back to my birthday, September 16th in 1810, when Catholic priest Miguel Hidalgo called for Mexicans to rise up against Spanish rule. Well, they needed more resources to help. They needed people to cultivate and protect the northern lands. And in a blunder regretted to this day, the invitation caused U.S. settlers to come in to farm the land. There were three conditions. They had to drop slavery, become Catholics, and swear allegiance to Mexico. Well, you may know how that story went. The settlers rebelled, creating the brief Republic of Texas and finally statehood in 1845. Right after that, President Polk sensed a chance to extend the U.S. South and to the Pacific. Started a nasty little war, ravaging Mexico, forcing it to cede modern-day California, Nevada, Utah, as well as a lot of Arizona, New Mexico, and Colorado, plus, what the heck, a piece of Wyoming. The U.S. invaded in 1914. Sent in the Marines in 1916 because we didn't really like the way things were going. World War II attitudes changed. We needed their metals, other resources, cheap labor, and the Bracero program was created to allow in millions to work in U.S. fields and factories. Pendulum swung back again in the 50s when President Dwight David Eisenhower ordered Operation Wetback, rounding up and deporting an estimated 3.8 million Mexican workers. Well, the pendulum swung back and forth. By the 90s, we had NAFTA. Mexicans complained about Americans drawing drugs north and sending weapons south, leaving them to pay for the drug war in Mexican blood. And so it goes back and forth, and then came Trump. But tonight, my friends, tonight is not about ranting. Tonight is about celebrating the music from our neighbor to the south on the anniversary of their Independence Day. And last year, I spent a little time with different regional music styles. I'm going to do something different tonight, and we're going to double down on music from the state of Veracruz. I don't know that much about this music. I'm being taught about it, and in fact, my teacher is listening to the radio show right now. But we're going to listen to a genre of music called Son Jarocho. Apologies for the pronunciation. And it fits so much of what I play on this show. It's a musical melange of European, Spanish, with African and indigenous influences. And it has many of the features of African music that I so love, the polyrhythms and the call and response singing. So we're going to listen to some of this music from Veracruz State, and I'm going to start with a song from a group called Chuchumbe, and it's La Caña. Translated, you're going to hear these words: "My father was a farmer cultivating the land every minute. And the earth gave him love, warmth, and fruit. Sweet cane, wild cane, I am like the cane." So here's Chuchumbe with La Caña.

La Caña. And listener Sofrita from Philly helped me understand some more of the lyrics and the context that this song comes from the time of sugarcane plantations and sugar being notoriously brutal, dangerous, difficult to cultivate. And the workers singing this, it's a metaphor for their own strength. They are strong like the cane plant. It's a beautiful way to start out this salute to the music of Veracruz, probably the most famous, and I'd venture to say the only song in the Son Jarocho tradition that North Americans know is La Bamba, made famous by Ritchie Valens and then featured in a movie. But I'm going to play two versions of that, which the first is from a traditional band called Grupo Mano Blanco, and this is from 2006. And then we're going to hear a version from Cape Cod favorites, Las Cafeteras. So two versions of La Bamba here on Global Groove for your listening pleasure. Here we go.

Y feliz Día de la Independencia a nuestra vecina México. This being the week of independence. Well, I hope you enjoyed that brief journey through the music of Veracruz. And I'm going to swivel in my chair and share some announcements with you. Programming on WOMR supported by business members like, yeah, buddy, yard work, lawn mowing, and tree work. Yeah, buddy serves Orleans, Eastham, Brewster, and Chatham, and you can reach them at 508-240-4688. 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I got to hear Ken Fields and a whole bunch of good musicians last night at Bubba's Thursday night outdoor hang. I think we might go there next Thursday night. What do you think, Sophie and Jake? 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

0: Oh, and I've got a few more sustaining member names to join to share with you that I didn't get to on the first hour. So this program is made possible by members like you and sustaining members like Tom, Joe, and Elsa, and Glasta, Cass Johnson and Matt Radford, Richard O'Connell and William Scott Santelman, Kathy and Kevin McDonald, the traditional Dune Shack TCP community on the back shore, Mark Prater, Rupert Bankert, the Night Ranger, Robert Johnson, and Catherine Alford. 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
0: Oh, I love that. That's our own Jeanette de Beauvoir. And Jeanette and Candy are the hosts of Arts Week here, and this sounds like a great program. If you're free, you should be there. So next up, got a new segment of the show. First time trying this. It was inspired by a series of recordings released by a fellow named Pat Conti, and he describes it this way. He has over 30,078 RPM records and 5,000 LPs, and in his mother's basement on Long Island in a ranch house, and he is trying to collect all of the great archival recordings from the early part of the last century. He's produced a series of recordings focusing on the music of Central Asia, Madagascar, East Africa, North Africa, and elsewhere. So I thought I would just kind of do a little browsing through Pat Conte's bin of 78s. He calls it the Secret Museum of Mankind. And tonight, just to kind of get a little bit of a taste, we're going to go to South Africa. I found three recordings from three different records in the Secret Museum of Mankind. So we're going to start out with a guitarist I know nothing about named Moses Zwezwe. And this is Kumbula Ubaba. And then we're going to hear from South Africa's Solomon Linda's original Evening Birds. And finally, a musician named John Bengu. So here we are. Welcome to the Secret Museum of Mankind here on Global Groove.

0: manisha ba me fwa pa ka be kola zwa timtse ngolo ntlo ma fatu mpaza pedu rumisa mabele bo.
1: Hey, it's me again. So we've got a couple concerts coming up here, brought to you by Secret Planet Cape Cod, and I'm going to play a track from each of two of these upcoming ones next. The first concert is on Wednesday, October 14th. It's going to be at Chapel in the Pines in Eastham, 7 p.m., and it's with noted South African guitarist Derek Gripper. And what he does better than I think anyone in the world is he has translated the complex, layered music of the West African kora tradition onto the classical guitar. So we're going to hear Derek Gripper with something he just calls 56, and I'll tell you the next one after we hear both of them. So here's Derek Gripper.

So, your opportunity to hear both of these excellent musicians. I start out with Derek Gripper. That's October 14th in East Ham. And then right now we're listening to Lala Tamar and Ofer Ronin, who are Duo Andalus, playing the music of medieval and Sephardic Spain and North Africa. That's going to be November 7th. Prez Hall, both. All the info you need and tickets, just go to secretplanetcapecod.org. Well, that's about it for me. I'm going to have something a little bit different to take us out. Here is from Bruce Springsteen's album that where he replayed his versions of Pete Seeger songs. What the heck? Here we go. That's it for me, DJ Pablo. Stay tuned for Dean up next. Here's Bruce.

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It's the 50th anniversary of the Harwich Cranberry Festival. Saturday and Sunday, September 19 and 20, the craft fair features 150 juried crafters running 9 a.m. to 4 p.m. The 2026 Cran Jam features music for dancing, 11 to 7 Saturday, 11 to 3 Sunday, free admission, free live music, and free parking. 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Cran Jam features the Wampanoag Nation singers and dancers, Sarah Burrow Band, Salted Folk with Katie Flynn, Natalia Benfini Band, the Kerosene Heaters Band, the George Gritzback Band, and N-Train on Saturday. 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

All right. Cranfest. Drone show. Underground Tom will be there. Shout out to Underground Tom. Shout out to Gelfand from Boulder, in Boulder. Who else is out there? John. Jim and Michelle in Woodstock. Braintree Jim. Who else is on the horn? We just heard the Butthole Surfers with Cough Syrup. We had REM before that. Pop Song 89. Local H, Bound for the Floor. We had Superchunk, 100,000 Fireflies. Magnetic Fields cover, I think. And we opened up with Devo, Going Under. We got Archie Shepp in the background. What's going on, people? 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The fellows stay with local host households. Community members interested in hosting can learn more by emailing Janet at localjournalismproject.org. 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I'm right here with you. 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

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Until there's a cure, there's a community. All right. I don't have much to say, so maybe we'll just continue to the music. This one's going out to John. Enjoy the show.

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Everywhere, all the time with the WOMR mobile app. AOR, always only rocks.

Once when we were on tour, we were doing a sound check at the House of Blues in Las Vegas, and James Brown, the godfather of soul himself, made an unexpected appearance. Well, it seems that James was, he was just looking at the place. He was thinking about possibly appearing there himself, and he came up and we spoke for a moment. And I told James that I had met him once before, back in 1965. A bunch of us had just seen him in concert in Lafayette, Louisiana. And after the show, we were out riding around, and we saw their bus pulled over to the gas station. So we got out and we started talking to the performers, and it turned out that they hadn't built all of the entrances to a new freeway in South Louisiana, and they were lost. They didn't know how to get there. So one of the guys went to school down there, and he said, "Yeah, I know the way. Come on, follow me. I'll show you how to get there." So James got in the Cadillac with his wife and his manager. And everybody else got in the bus, and the truck came along, and we went through all these back streets for 10 or 15 minutes. And finally, you could see the freeway. James stopped, and he got out of the Cadillac, and he walked up. And he shook hands with all of us through the window of the car, and he thanked us. And for me, it was absolutely one of the most amazing moments of my entire life. But for James Brown, it was just another night on the road that he had long forgotten. It was wonderful.

All right. What was that? That was a request from Underground Tom, the residents. Life would be wonderful live in Oslo. Before that, we had the Wimps with Repeat. We had the Feelies, It's Only Life. We had Iggy Pop before that. The Endless Sea that's going out to Patrick in East Ham. Big Dipper, Ron Claus Wrecked His House. That's going out to John. You're tuned into Shark Sandwich Radio. And stay tuned for AOR with G Orca from 9 to midnight, then midnight to 3, the Night Ranger. Both great shows. I don't care what you do after that, but you should listen to them. We got Tangerine Dream in the background. I almost went to a Tangerine Dream concert this summer, but I had a conflict. I couldn't go. It was in Pioneertown in August, which is like, it's probably like 110 degrees. It was a stargazing festival, and Tangerine Dream was playing. Sounded interesting. It's gonna be hot, man. All right. What else? This program is made possible by members like you and sustaining members like Laura and Kent Richardson, Yonkers Rice, Tim Pearson, John from Brewster, Joyce Tibbetts, Jason Gelfand, Mike and Danielle Croker, Jim and Michelle in Woodstock, Cheryl Norton, Super and Luscious G, Ken Horton, Jane Corbin and Kenneth Oxtoby, Paul Smith, Pete Mason, the Denizens of Kristanistan, the Night Ranger, Policymaker Mike, Winston the Dog, Nick Wilson, Upholstery Maggie. 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

Hey, y'all. You can enjoy a whale of a meal at Moby Dick's restaurant in Wellfleet on Friday, September 18, when a portion of the day's profits will support the Fleet Fund. 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That's September 18, Friday, when a portion of the day's profits will support the Fleet Fund at Moby Dick's Restaurant on Route 6 in Wellfleet. For more information, visit thefleetfund.org.